I'm everywhere now. From the Good Luck Thrift Store outfit to get our show started on this Saturday evening. Thanks for joining us, Salida, on another episode of Highway Songs. That was from the Good Luck Thrift Store outfit's record, Old Excuses. Welcome to the program. Next, we have one from Townes Van Zandt. This is from his final studio record, No Deeper Blue. It's called BW Railroad Blues. Here it is on Highway Songs.

When It Snows in Texas, Chaparral and Sierra Farrell there on Highway Songs. We also had another one about weather events in Texas. Tornado Time in Texas from Mr. Guy Clark there. And then Townes Van Zandt's No Deeper Blue at the start of that set. Thanks for joining me on Highway Songs tonight. I'm always happy to be in here on Saturday evenings and bring you the music I've been listening to out on the road this week. Up next, it's Turnpike Troubadours from A Long Way From Your Heart. This is The House Fire.

That's Green Sky Bluegrass, the track The Four off of If Sorrows Swim. Before that, it was The Kitchen Dwellers with Drowning Again. I needed something familiar, something to cool down my mind, like a window down in my hometown, something simple and fine. That's from Drowning Again by The Kitchen Dwellers. 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Thanks for joining me on your Saturday evening. If you've been enjoying the show, you can always listen back at the archives on our KHEN radio app. Just under the archives tab, you'll find the last 2 weeks of programs available for not just this show, but all of our music shows. 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What you're going to find here next on this program is one from Clay Street Unit and Lindsay Liu. This is from Sin and Squalor, and the track's called Choctaw County.

0: belong.
1: 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The Salida Community Center is also looking for volunteer help, committee members, and board members. 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This is KHAN, Salida's community radio station. Very happy to be bringing you an hour of music every Saturday night. Up next, we're going to go to a song from, let's see, who do we have on tap for you next on Highway Songs? Oh yeah, this is Marty O'Reilly and the Old Soul Orchestra. It's featuring Royal Jelly Jive, and this one is called Shark Tank. Here we go on Highway Songs.

Day's End by AJ Fullerton. That's from Magnetic Light. Well, I hope your day's end is going well. You're off to a good start, at least, I think, being tuned in to Highway Songs and joining us here on this Saturday evening. Well, up next for you, we're going to go to one called Myrna Lee. It's from Blue Mountain, and it's off their record Homegrown. Enjoy.

Lucinda Williams can't let go. That's off Car Wheels on a Gravel Road. 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However you may be joining us, thank you. Up next, well, we're really winding things down here, and as things wind down on the show, as I often like to do, as we get towards the end, I like to play a road song for you. This is Lonesome Road from Hoyt Axton off of the album called Lonesome Road. 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
1: 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Happy Saturday. This is DJ Monica Latronica, and you are tuned into Tangents, the music show that lures you down a new tangent every week. Stick around. For the next 2 hours, I'll be playing the soundtrack to your Saturday night.

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And if, after, you still want me to stay, I will stay. It's about a girl. It was really just a way to survive.

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Veronica, and you are listening to Tangents right here on KHEN. Thank you so much for joining me. 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

one more Saturday night. That's right, friends. Saturday night. How is your space star seeds? Are you experiencing the wonderful life? Yeah, you signed up for it. All right, all right. It's good stuff. Because the more important things that we are getting around might have to do with a little bit of sentient alien self technology. When you start oming with the universe and start vibrating correctly, and you realign with, oh, source, and you find it, and you, oh my gosh, you know, it's such a cool thing. You find out that something's getting you, bringing you on in on your one, you know what I mean? So the music world helps us get to those things. Also to remind us that some of us are built for being in the center of things, and but we're all in the heart, okay? Yeah, all right, all right, all right. Getting down to it, no one's got a power struggle over anybody. We just kind of do the best you, you know. There are things to figure out when we go deep inside and get that mirror reflection. It starts revealing the things that are causing a lot of the dilemmas that we're experiencing out here in the real world with insecurity, not knowing where to go, knowing who I am is a part of it, but if you aren't sitting still to listen to the ether, your guides, if you will, for that energy to ping you in the right direction, then you might get stuck. That's the descension that we were giving great warning about in the timeline, because it's a long cycle to go again. Enjoying our time together and really admonishing with that, but also remembering that you have at great risk come to planet Earth. And for what? You know, for what? Because when you leave here, most that do leave, they look back over and they go, oh my gosh, I didn't complete what I wanted to, or I didn't really do the things that I wanted to. That's not going to be your voice from this radio show. It's GP3 in your ears every week to bring in this consciousness coherence, so that you, yourself, can stand on your own doing the great you, that when you're doing the great you without insecurity within, yes, we have solid structure that can be built on. That means that when the waves and the storms come, it won't crash. Now, all this context for what we're getting into. Well, this week, got some mind-jarring music for you. This is to help bring in the goodness of who we are and what needs to be revived. Revived, re-resonated, and re-freaked. That's a GP3 for you on a Tesla. So this week we're going to get into a little bit of tiramisu, Zeke Beats, Barclay Crenshaw, Zed's Dead, a little bit of OPO Moon Clips from Duo, and Taya dropping down into Mr. Bill, and finishing off with a little bit from our good friend Charlotte DeWitt and Pretty Lights. These are the sounds that you love, right? They make you giggle, you know. They make you remember that it's okay to just simply be still and know that you're

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The harmony of parts, the symphony of the sense.

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Hey, Salida and beyond. You're listening to 106.9 KAGN. Be aware that this program falls within the safe harbor hours of 10 p.m. to 6 a.m. FCC broadcasting regulations allow for more adult language and content during these times. Please be advised that the following show may contain content or music that some listeners find offensive. It's after 10. This is DJ Little Red, and you are in for another hour of Scream Therapy. We just heard Body Parts from Cowboy Hunter, and we will be talking about them later in the 1 Minute Riot. But first, you guys, it's officially October, and I don't know about you, but this month could not have started any better. It's actually feeling cold outside. There's snow on the mountains, yellow leaves everywhere. So crisp and perfect. October is probably my favorite time of year. It's my birthday month as well, and I'm leaning into it. We're starting this first set with The Misfits and Horror Hotel. From there, we've got Riding With My Girls with Die Spits, and then we're going all the way back to the 70s in Detroit with Death and Keep On Knocking. I keep playing Death, and I know I've talked about them before, but I'm probably going to keep doing it because they deserve the attention. Death were three siblings, David, Danis, and Bobby Hackney, who were making this music in the early 70s before punk rock really had even been defined as a genre. Initially coming out of a more R&B and funk background, but after seeing bands like The Stooges and MC5, they started pushing into a much heavier direction. And Keep On Knocking apparently came out of an impromptu jam after someone was knocking on the door, and they just happened to have a little cassette recorder running, and I just love that story. Anyway, then we've got Snooper with Star 69. Anyone remember Star 69? That old telephone feature. After that, we've got The Misfits again with Bullet, Bad Religion with We're Only Gonna Die, Disgrace from Soapbox, and then I'll wind this first set down with The Cramps and Bikini Girls with Machine Guns. We gotta have a little psychobilly insanity. Let's get into it.

Welcome back. I've got some community info for you. The Beebe Public Library and League of Women Voters of Chaffee County will present a program on Colorado's 2026 ballot measures on Thursday, October 8th from 4 to 6 p.m. at the Chaffee County Public Safety Complex, 200 Steel Drive in Beebe. The program will present information about statewide ballot measures and arguments surrounding the issues. That sounds good. There's a lot on there this year. The Beebe Public Library and League of Women Voters of Chaffee County will also host a presentation on ballot counting and election security on Thursday, October 15th from 4 to 6 p.m. at the Beebe Public Library, 131 Linderman Avenue. Chaffee County Clerk and Recorder Lori Mitchell will discuss local ballot counting and election security processes. Get in tune with Cahen's live music calendar, proudly sponsored by Sex Plants and Rock and Roll. 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The schedule is published every Thursday on Cahen's website, Facebook, and Instagram, and can also be found posted at many downtown businesses. For details, visit cahen.org. 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Made with lots of love. I've seen that in action. All right, you guys. We are headed into the second set. And I'm starting this one a little differently. The first few songs are my reaction this week to the news coming out of Cornell. Sorry to be a downer. You know, as a woman who's been around for almost 46 years now, it's just so disheartening to realize how many times throughout all of our lives we're going to have these same conversations. So I'm starting with Kiki Rockwell and Burn Your Village. Then we've got Bob Villain with Makes Me Violent. There's something in that song that really gets me. He's very good at acknowledging the pain and anger that comes with experiencing this kind of news, but also recognizing that violence isn't the answer. I really love that tension. You can be furious and hurt and want something to change without wanting more people to get hurt. Then we're going to hear In My Eyes from Minor Threat, my dudes. Followed by one of my favorites from Cheap Perfume, probably It's Capitalism. This one goes out to Vanessa in Washington State. Speaking of favorites, one of the things that popped up in my feed this week was Nirvana accepting the Video Vanguard Awards at the VMAs, and watching Pat Smear light up a cigarette on stage and walking in with his handbag just made me love him even more. I had to look up his age out of curiosity. He's 67. And he's up there looking great, still being completely himself. I respect the hell out of that. So we're going to hear The Germs and We Must Bleed. Then I'm wrapping up this second set with a couple more of my favorites. The Misfits with Hate Breeder and then The Cramps with Problem Child. This is Problem Child. This version is from the 1977 recordings just released on Gravest Gravy, a collection of early Cramp recordings that sat in the vault for decades before finally being released this year. All right, guys, let's get into it.

0: The government, they're not helping no one out except for the rich people.
1: There's a lot of wealth in this city. And that's who the government is looking out for. Them people up there, yeah? Like, they're not thinking of us. They're thinking about that one pocket that's up there. In this city, there's a real focus on celebrity and money and materialism.

right. It's time for this week's 1 Minute Riot. This week we're going somewhere a little different. We're heading over to Scotland for Cowboy Hunters and their reworking of the song Perfect Exceder. Cowboy Hunters are a duo made up of Megan Pollock and Desmond Johnston. They met while studying music at Edinburgh Napier University, and were actually both in another band called Choka before the guitarist left and they decided to start Cowboy Hunters. I love that they're a two-piece and both of them switch between guitar and drums during their sets. So cool. They describe themselves as farty rock. They've also referred to their sound as recession punk. And when you hear the music, you get the idea. It's loud and scrappy, seemingly unconcerned with fitting neatly into one genre. Perfect Exceder is their version of the electro house track originally associated with Dutch producer Mason and American rapper and DJ Princess Superstar. I was not at all familiar with the original. I only know they're reworking. The original itself was itself a mashup combining Mason's instrumental Exceder with Princess Superstar's Perfect. It became a massive dance hit, reaching number 3 in the UK. Cowboy Hunters released their version in July of 2025, taking this completely recognizable to some dance floor track and running it through their very own weird Scottish punk filter. I love it. It's a punchy dance track, but has a lot of power in it. So this is it, Cowboy Hunters with Perfect Exceder.

right. Such a fun one. That is going to do it for Scream Therapy tonight and our first show of October. I am wrapping things up with a couple of covers. First, we've got Evan Dando and the Lemonheads doing this really beautiful acoustic version of Skulls by the Misfits. I would never guess they had this one in them, but I really, really enjoy it. It's a different take on the song. I always love hearing something familiar turned into something unexpected. Then we'll close it out with The Unseen taking on Paint It Black. And that'll do it for tonight. Next week, we're heading into our fundraising weeks here at Cahen. So I'll be asking you to help keep some of this good noise on the air. If you enjoy having shows like this on the radio, I hope you'll consider throwing a few bucks towards the station. Until then, take care of each other, take care of yourselves, and I'll see you next week for my money pitch.

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1: Did you know that tick bites are a year-round concern for Coloradans? 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
2: We're rolling. One, two, you know what to do.

this here's a story about the Rock Island Line. Well, the Rock Island Line, she runs down into New Orleans. There's a big toll gate down there, and you know if you got certain things on board when you go through the toll gate, well, you don't have to pay the man no toll. Well, a train driver, he

0: I'm J.W. 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
4: 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It is only through a change in human consciousness that the world will be transformed. The personal and the planetary are connected. As we expand our awareness of mind, body, psyche, and spirit, and bring that awareness actively into the world, so also will the world be changed. This is our quest as we explore new dimensions.

0: At a time when division shapes so much of our shared life, the call to bridge what separates us has never been more essential. Across differences of race, history, and identity, we're invited into deeper listening, courageous truth-telling, and a more compassionate understanding of one another. In this program, we speak with Dr. Catherine Meeks, contemplative teacher and founder of the Absalom Jones Center for Racial Healing, whose work invites us to both inner reflection and collective transformation. Leaning across the bridge of our differences is not just an idea, but a practice, one that asks us to honor our histories and step toward each other with humility and openness. Dr. Catherine Meeks is a theologian, educator, and nationally recognized leader in the work of racial healing and justice. She's the former founding executive director of the Absalom Jones Episcopal Center for Racial Healing in Atlanta and the founder of the Turquoise Lavender Institute for Transformation and Healing. She's spent decades teaching and organizing around the intersections of race, gender, class, and spirituality, and was honored by President Joseph R. Biden with a Lifetime Achievement and Service Award. She's the author and editor of several books, including the memoir A Quilted Life, Reflections of a Sharecropper's Daughter, and Bridging the Rivers of Difference, A Proclamation of Unity in Resistance. So please join us for the next hour as we dive into what it truly means to move past our deepest divides and cultivate a more courageous, compassionate understanding of one another with our guest, Dr. Catherine Meeks. I'm Justine Willis-Toms. I'll be your host. Welcome to New Dimensions. Dr. Meeks, welcome.
1: Thank you. It's so good to be here with you today.
0: Thank you so much. It's my honor to have you. Do you mind if I call you Catherine?
1: No, I don't. That's perfectly fine.
0: Oh, thank you so much for that permission. Before we go into your experience of the many decades that you've been working to overturn systemic racism and to unify these deepening divides in our culture, I'd love to know something about your background of growing up as a Black in Jim Crow South in Arkansas, and you know, what you saw, what you heard, what you were taught, what was life like for you growing up there?
1: Well, as you mentioned, I wrote a book called A Quilted Life, Reflections of a Sharecropper's Daughter, because my father was a sharecropper, and I would say that he was a sharecropper who could neither read nor write. So he would take me with him as a little kid to sign his name. He would make an X and then I would write his name. He would also let me sit on his lap and read to him. Even though he could not read, he really honored my ability to read, which was now as a 80-year-old educator, I'm so deeply grateful for that kind of affirmation coming from my father, because it really did help me to be the person who I was in search of understanding and knowledge, I think, along the way. We were poor. We were Black. My father was a sharecropper. My mother was a school teacher who graduated from college.
0: Some people might not know what a sharecropper is, and maybe you could tell us.
1: Well, a sharecropper is a person who lives primarily a Black person, but always a poor person, who lives on the property of a white, mostly man. Males were mostly the owners of the land, lives on the land and works the land for a portion of the proceeds from the crop that is raised. But they have to help pay for the fertilizer and cotton seeds and all that stuff. So you can never get ahead. I said in an earlier book that I wrote that sharecropping is just a glorified version of slavery, because you cannot get ahead. you, by the time you live on the land and buy things on credit for the year from the store, and then when you harvest the crop and settle up, I watched my father go through this year after year. He had nothing left. He always thought this year will be the year that there's extra, and it was never the year of extra. So I grew up with this sense of scarcity, of a kind of fearfulness about not having the things we needed, because we didn't have a lot of things. We had gardens, and my father had hogs, so we ate pretty well. We didn't have much of a food shortage. I mean, even young kids living in cities now might have a harder time getting good food than we did because we had a garden. But we didn't have access to good schools. We didn't have access to good doctors. I mean, there were just those kinds of deficits that we lived with. But I knew that there was something wrong with the way things were constructed all of the time, that even though nobody talked about it, I knew that it wasn't right the way we were working, how poor we were, how divided we seemed, how separate we all were. And whenever I would go to the doctor, which wasn't that much, but the doctor had a hallway that had a light bulb and some straight back chairs for Black people to sit. And then a very nice waiting room with lamps and, you know, that was a very nice place for white people. And I didn't, I never said a word about it, but I would never sit down in the waiting room for Black people. So as a child, so there was this sense of resisting something that isn't right without even being able to name it, that has always traveled with me. And as I got older, I became more and more interested in people who were having a hard time, people on the margin, people struggling. Whoever was being bullied at school, that would be the person I would befriend. That kind of spirit was given to me by however you get spirits. And since I'm a person of faith, I give God credit for that. And that has kept me going through till I graduated from high school. And when I graduated, I left and moved to California with the intention of never coming back to the South again in this lifetime. And then I went to college and became much more enlightened about the civil rights issues and the struggles against for liberation. I worked for a Black surgeon. I'd never seen a Black doctor before in my life. And I worked for a Black surgeon who was in a group with Black doctors in Compton, California. And that was quite an enlightening thing for me, of a doctor being Black. I mean, I grew up with, we barely had any doctors and they were all white. And then to be in California and have this group of Black doctors, and one of the men in the group was the pharmacist. So this was just an eye-opening experience for me. And I was fortunate enough to work for Dr. Ross Miller, who was the surgeon who just had such a commitment to young people trying to get an education. So he was very, very supportive and very helpful to me. And I've worked there till I graduated from college and worked for him another year. And then of all things, I moved to Atlanta, Georgia.
2: You went back to the South. Oh, no.
1: Yes. One should never say never, because you have no idea how the circle might go. Well, my father was dead by then. My father died when I was 16 years old. And my mother was willing to let me go live. I had older brothers and sisters, so I went to live with one of my older brothers. I went to junior college for 2 years when I first moved to California, and then I transferred to Pepperdine. And most people may know Pepperdine, Malibu. That was not the campus I went to. There was a campus in South Central Los Angeles at 79th and Vermont for California people. That'll make some sense to them. That was where the campus was where I attended. But even at Los Angeles in itself was like another planet for me, because I had been nowhere, really. I mean, I was in rural Arkansas in a town of less than 200 people. And then there I was in Los Angeles at a school that had, I mean, I had 150 people in class with me. There were more people in some of my classes than in the town that I had lived in before graduating from high school. So it was culture shock in so many ways, but I was smart. I didn't know how smart I was, but now I do know that to have been able to navigate all of those cultural differences and survive was a statement about my own ingenuity and intelligence that at the time I didn't appreciate the way I appreciate now. But it did stand me in good stead. I had some college teachers that really could see that, and they took me under their wings a little bit. And I got, you know, just enough support to keep myself going. And it was, I managed to graduate. It took me 6 years because I had to work, mm-hmm. and I had some illnesses along the way. So the road from Arkansas to here, sitting here talking with you, has been very much like piecing together a quilt. You know, you have a rag sack of quilt. If the quilt pieces, anybody in the audience who knows about quilting knows that you keep the good parts of old skirts or blue jeans.

0: I think if I had to try to pick one thing, it would be when I went to Pepperdine, I met four people: Jennings Davis and his wife Vera, and Lucille Todd and Ann King. These were all white people. Jennings was the dean of students, and Lucille was the dean of women, and Ann was the dean of at the in the residence hall. And this was my first time to actually have white people demonstrate how deeply they could care about me. So that was my first real experience with seeing white people care about somebody black and not have any strings attached to it. And I think that was a very significant moment of transformation for me. I think it helped me to come to this place that I have come to in understanding that everybody is a beloved child of God and everybody needs to be respected. I had no prior interactions with white people to teach me that or show me that. All of the interactions had pretty much been transactional and many of them toxic and many of them close to violent. So not necessarily violent, but psychologically very devastating. So for me, there are many other pieces that were significant. But I as I think about who I am today, that seems to be like a pivotal juncture where I got some information about the universality of truthful things about human beings that has stood me in great stead ever since.
1: How wonderful that you had that opportunity. And I'm wondering also, as right now, where we are in history, there's a backlash to really looking at the true history of the United States. And I must tell our listeners, we are recording this just on the eve of the 4th of July of the 250th anniversary of the founding of the United States. And you know, a lot of people are saying, oh, we're such a glorious nation and we're great and so forth and so on. But there's an understory that is not being reported. And in fact, it's being repressed even today. So I would love for you to say something about the need for us to understand thoroughly the history of our country.
0: You know, I think people enjoy their unconsciousness or their naivete a little bit too much. And the United States was predicated upon the idea of a hierarchy of human value. White men were more valuable than anybody else. When they wrote the Constitution, they were talking about white men. They weren't talking about what even white women, because white women couldn't vote, and they certainly weren't talking about people of color. So we have to understand that context. And then everything that happened thereafter was a kind of way of making visible that notion of who's really important here, who's in charge, who deserves everything. And we're still struggling with that. We're still struggling up against that notion of there's a place for women, there's a place for people of color. And people of color, of course, was not even considered, barely considered human when the Constitution was written. So we have to, as Dr. King talked about, we have to make the Constitution our own as best we can, but with a true understanding that we're not in it. We were not written in it. I mean, even though they talk about, you know, making us citizens and all of that was not the most happy moment, even with the 14th Amendment making us citizens, that we had to fight for that. So I think in order to really celebrate anything about the United States, you have to be willing to hold these truths together, that we have this wonderful experiment that we have been in for all these years that gets us to here today. And we have this history that's way less than what we would have hoped to have, that is a part of us, and we got here in spite of it, and we can get better. For me, that's the best part, that if we did this and got, if we had this started out where we did and got here, that we can do better. We can do better. So that is why I have such a, I'm glad to be here. I'm glad to be in a place where I know we can do better because we

0: have done better. You know, we have done some things better. We are better in some ways than we were 100 years ago. And we have to acknowledge those things. But you know, you can acknowledge the truth of change without denying what you changed from. You know, we changed from being a society, a group of people that weren't very kind to each other. You know, the black and brown people have been treated very badly in this country, and so have women. And so we need, that's a fact. I mean, that is a fact. And I don't care whether you like it or not, history is history. And it doesn't go away just because you don't like it. But you can transform it by changing your ways and looking down the road in a different way. And I just wish that people could be more conversant with the idea of seeing it a new way rather than trying to deny the truth, because the denial doesn't work.
1: And also, there is such a backlash right now in the U.S. toward the 13th and the 15th Amendments. I mean, it's really mm-hmm. under siege right now, I would say. Pressure on educational organizations to not do affirmative actions or to teach mm-hmm. history in the way there's book banning. So what comments do you have about our current state of affairs?
0: Well, you know, again, it goes back to that idea that white men have the right to be in charge of everything. And the Heritage Foundation, we need to name the right enemy. Trump is not the enemy. The right enemy is the Heritage Foundation. They have been working for 40 years to do what they finally have a chance to do now. The Heritage Foundation and Stephen Miller are to be held accountable for a lot of the stuff that's happening right now. And that whole group of billionaires that feel like that because they've got billions of dollars and white skin, they get to rule everything and they're the better people to rule everything. And we, the majority of us who are not billionaires, have got, and not men necessarily, have to say, no, we're all here and we're all of equal value in the eyesight of the God who created all of us. And y'all are off on a path that's unsustainable. But I just don't think that we are naming the right enemy. I mean, we get, you know, Trump makes us mad, so he gets to focus, he gets to be the like the lightning rod. But for me, he's a pawn in a game he doesn't even understand, because this Project 2025, they've been working on that forever, and they want to get back to women not having any power and people of color not having any power. You know, who would have ever thought that in 2026 somebody would be talking about women should not be voting, that you know, there should be family voting so that the women in the households don't get to say who they want to vote for. They got to go with whatever the men say. Now, somebody with that idea is living in the dark ages.
1: I have to say, I had a marriage and lived in Alabama. I remember playing bridge with another couple, with my husband and another couple, and we were talking about an election. And I said I was going to vote for so-and-so. It was, I guess, maybe George Wallace was running for president. I was voting mm-hmm. for whoever was running against him. And our friends there mm-hmm. said, what? You're going to let her vote for who she mm-hmm. wants to vote for? You're not going to go into the booth with her? And I honestly, Catherine, I was appalled that mm-hmm. that there was even such a thing going on. And this was in the 1960s mm-hmm. in Alabama. And I had no idea that that was going on. And it's still now, it's up again.
0: Right. And it all boils down to this mentality of a hierarchy of human value, that some people are more valuable than others, and the more valuable people get to tell the less valuable what to do. I mean, that's the premise. Whether people even know that's a premise or not, that is the premise. And then you start building a society around that premise, which is what we've done. And those of us that have understood that, yeah, we have a right to have a voice, and we're not going to give up that right, and we're going to stand against you. We're going to resist this trend to take our voices away. That's where the opposition comes. I mean, that's why we struggle the way we do. But we got to keep clear about who the real enemies are, so that we don't end up using up our energy fighting of the symptoms rather than actually the causes. And these Heritage Foundation people and these billionaires that want to think that all they need is technology and their money to run the world are completely crazy, and we have got to be clear-headed in our own resistance to them and our determination to put them to take them out of the power control. They cannot control. I mean, they are human and they can be here, but they can't be in charge.
1: Would you say that it's important for us to understand that Heritage Foundation document, that we really read it for ourselves and not make an assumption that we know what it is?
0: I think we need to read it. We need to teach it. We need to talk about how to resist it. I don't think we've done nearly enough. I think that those of us that are trying to be resistors need to be much more astute in our planning the resistance. We can't just, you know, wake up in the mornings and do something today because it feels good and not do it tomorrow. There's got to be vigilance. There's got to be strategy. I don't think we've done enough along those lines. I think that's part of why I wrote this book, Bridging the Rivers of Difference, because we've got to be strategic. I mean, we can't. They are strategic, and they have been strategic for 40 years, and they finally got the right combination of Supreme Court justice and president and Congress, and everything is flowing together for them. We have to put a stop to that. But you can't do it by wishing. You have to do it by design. You have to wake up in the mornings with the intention to set things straight. And I don't see us doing that as well as we need to.
1: And I know that you really advocate that we don't do it in isolation either. We do it in a coalition. Let's talk about the coalition that you're talking about and what that entails.
0: Well, the first thing that I wrote, Bridging the Rivers of Difference, A Proclamation of Unity and Resistance, primarily thinking about the marginalized minority groups who have allowed ourselves to see ourselves as enemies to each other, because that is the way the white supremacist system has interpreted who we are and told us that's who we are, and we've swallowed that, and we call that internalized oppression. You know, we swallowed that. Well, the black folks are the enemies of the native people, and the Latinos are the enemies of the black folks. And when you spend all your energy that way, then you can't spend your energy resisting. So the premise of the book is that these minority groups that have allowed themselves to be marginalized more than once with this idea and seeing each other as enemies rather than potential collaborative partners have got to take a deep breath and assess where they are and decide this is not working for us. We are not gaining the kinds of traction toward true liberation by doing this way. So perhaps we need to think about something different. And I think the something different is that we need to let go of those ideas of competition and start really trying to see how can we build bridges to each other and create an agenda that is common, that really does promote the general welfare for everybody.
1: Everyone.
0: So, you know, if we create a country where everybody is treated in an equal and fair way, everybody will benefit. And white people have to understand that racism has injured them too, and that they need to work on getting rid of it to help get themselves well. And we do need white people. There's no, we can't be some of us working together and the rest of us working against that some of us.
1: Right.
0: That's just the same thing we've already got.
1: We'll talk about that in just one moment. I just want to remind our listeners, I'm speaking with Dr. Catherine Meeks, author of Bridging the Rivers of Difference, A Proclamation of Unity and Resistance. And if you want to know more about her work, you can go to her website, turquoiseandlavender.com. 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I'm Justine Willis-Toms. 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
1: So, Catherine, we're talking about white allies. What questions should me as a white person be asking myself rather than just saying I'm going to not feel so guilty about all of this, but to do, to go deeper than that? And what questions would you suggest I ask myself?
2: First, I want to say to white people, you have to make up your mind to understand how racism has injured you. I mean, you've got to accept that racism is not good for anybody. Even if it is a system that you benefited from, and if when you look at the system, you don't see that much wrong with it, you need to see what's wrong with it. I think that's self-interrogation, that you've really got to be willing to say, you know, how have I been injured from living in this system that has made me think I'm better than other people? Because you know you're not better than other people. Other people are created by the same God that created you. So that's a fallacy. And if you live your whole life in that place, you don't know. You're missing out on something. That's important. I think allies are those folks who just you described in the beginning, kind of like, well, I need to do something. Things are kind of bad, so I'm going to go protest, or I'm going to write money to an HBCU, a check to the HBCUs or whatever. Those are people that kind of get it, but they don't want to be too inconvenienced. And so in my book, I've created another category, and it's called co-resistor. And the white co-resistor is a person who says, racism has wounded me, and I don't want to be wounded, and I don't want to be complicit with the system that wounds people. So I'm gonna work on this. I'm gonna put my feet in this work a little bit differently. And they set out to do that. And then there's another category that I've created called fellow pilgrim. And the white fellow pilgrim is somebody who says to the person of color, I've been wounded by racism. You've been wounded by racism. I want to walk on this path with you. I want to be here. I want to take off my shoes and walk in your shoes a while and see what it's really like. And I'm going to be here when the going gets tough. I'm not leaving when it's inconvenient. And because, see, this is so different from allyship. It's pretty tenuous. You know, it's all those folks that show up for the protest on Saturdays and then you don't see them anymore when the drama is over. But the co-resistor's still around, and the fellow pilgrim, you know, you can count on forever to be there, because they're in it because they know that it's something about them too. It's not just about you. But now people of color have to be willing to be open to allowing the white folks to be fellow pilgrims. And in order to do that, we need to understand better what our agenda is. And when somebody comes trying to be a fellow pilgrim, they don't get to tell you what to do. They get to walk alongside you, which means you already know what you're trying to do. You've got an agenda, and you're welcoming them into this agenda with you so that there's equality there, and not some kind of transactional nonsense, which is what we get so much of these days, and which is why I think we have so little positive results from so much of the work that we try to do.
1: This reminds me, so if we sign on for this, how do we talk to one another? I mean, this is not so easy.
2: No.
1: It's, you know, it's scary for some of us in both ways, for white people to talk to people of color and vice versa. Mm-hmm. It's not an easy thing. So what's your advice?
2: Well, you know, I think we have to start with getting off of our horse and realizing when I sit here talking to you, I'm talking to another human being. I'm talking to a person who eats food, walks on 2 feet. You know, we're not some strange beings that I'm one kind and you're another kind. We're the same kind. So that's the realization of shared humanity is the first place you start. And then I think the second place is tell each other your stories. How did we get here? You know, what's your story? What's in your rucksack? What kind of quilt have you made? You know, you start like you start with, if you just met somebody that you're interested in knowing about, how do you talk to them? You just talk to them. You just start, you know, and you don't start with where did you go to school and what zip code do you have? I mean, that's so offensive. You know, you start with something that's different from that, whatever the something is, and you act like you are a human and that you're a human talking to another human. You know, to have that mindset, I don't meet anybody that's not human. As far as I know, there are no subhumans and no other species living on this earth. So wherever I go, whoever I encounter, that's a human, which means even if I don't speak their language, I can smile at them. I can make sign language. I can communicate some kind of way so they know I recognize I've met a human. You got to work on your own inner fears and your own inner shadow stuff in order to be willing to do that. Otherwise, because we put up these barriers to protect ourselves from what we don't know and what we don't understand, and we assign traits to people that are really about us and not about them. And we have to be honest about that so that I can't be projecting onto you and making you up to be a monster when I don't know anything about you. You know, if I get to know you and you turn out to be a monster, then I need to go away. But until you do, I need to give you a chance.
1: I'm thinking, Catherine, that one of the questions that occurs to me to ask another person, it has to do with the land that they love. I mean, the actual ground. I mean, whatever that is, some piece of earth that they feel totally supported by. And that would tell me a lot. I mean, I could talk about my ancestral home in Alabama. Mm-hmm. It holds me. I mean, when I meditate, I might go to a rock on that piece of property and sit and visualize sitting on that rock because it's held me since I was a baby. And that's like a question that occurs to me to ask. I'm curious about like that piece of land for you, Catherine, that you feel strongly grounds you and holds you and has for a long.
2: That's exactly right. I think in Arkansas, we had a white house. And we had a white house on one of the sharecropping entities that my father had, and that was my favorite place on the planet for a very long time. And now now that I have been able to visit West Africa, I've discovered that the river in Gambia, the Gambia River, is a place that really draws me to it, and I can sit and think about it and find myself comforted by the little bit of time that I got to spend there. So, you know, to begin a conversation around things that matter like that, that's a great question. Or to just talk about beauty, talk about, share things that you know have meaning that people hold in common. You know, there's a little movie called The Beast of the Southern Wild that was made a long time ago about Katrina. But that little girl in there was named Hush Puppy. And Hush Puppy was always going around listening to the heartbeat of animals. And that was her big thing, was what kind of heartbeat do people have and things have? And like the heartbeat that you share in common. Well, you know, if we were more concerned about one another's heartbeat, we would be so much better off. Like what makes you happy? What keeps you up at night? What does your heart get glad about or sad about? You know, those are conversations that you can have. I mean, you got to use a little common sense. You don't want to just grab somebody on the street and start talking to them that way. But if you're sitting at a dinner or something, you got a chance for folks to ask some of these kinds of questions rather than where did you go to school and what zip code do you have and are you worth me spending time with, which is really what those questions are about, rather than you're another human and I want to engage with you. I want to have this encounter mean something to you and to me. If I never see you again, this encounter will have been worth the energy that we've invested in it because we talked about something that really mattered. If we could do more of that, we wouldn't be so superficial and so quick to project people into being folks that we don't like or that we're afraid of or that we think it's impossible to build a bridge to. I don't think there's anybody that it's impossible to build a bridge to. I think there may be some people I don't want to build a bridge to, but I think that I could build a bridge if I decided, yeah, I really want to do that.
1: Yes, yes. I'm also thinking about when we do discover a way to collaborate and to mm-hmm. form a coalition and have a strategy, a mutual mm-hmm. strategy. There's, these days, we can really get fatigued and mm-hmm. fatigue can set in. And it's huge what we're trying to do, what you're talking about. Mm-hmm. You know, it's not an overnight thing, is it?
2: No, well, I started doing this work seriously in my early 30s and I am now 80, so that's at least 50 years. But I think part of what mitigates against fatigue is understanding what your call is, what you are called to do, and that you do that work and don't try to do other people's work, that you don't get off into, you know, there's 10,000 things you can do that you can do, except you can't do them because you can't do 10,000 things. No. But there are 10,000 good things that need to be done and you can't do all of them. So which one of those 10,000 things really and truly belongs to you? Somebody just said to me the other day, you've got so much energy for an 80-year-old is really, they didn't finish it that way, but that's what they meant. I have energy because I do the things that make my heart glad. I do the things that I'm called to do, and there's energy for them. And when I try to do something that's really not mine to do, it's hard. It's a challenge. It takes a lot of effort, that more effort than should be necessary to do those things. And then you do have faith, and you have beauty, and you have other people, you have community. All of those things contribute to energizing you so that you can do the work. And you do have to understand that you're not God. You know, I have to remind myself, if God can put up with this world, then I think I'm going to have to do the same thing. You know, so you're not God. You're here to do the best you can do for as long as you can do it. But at the end of the day, we're all limited. Understanding all of that, accepting it, and living into the truth of it, and being grateful for every day that you get to get up and be a light in this world to the best of your ability, and you can go to bed at night saying, I did the best I could today. You know, you get up in the morning and you do it again, and you do it over and over, and inspiration comes from just the energy that comes from just being on that path. But inspiration also shows up when you least expect it, or somebody says, your way of being in the world has really made a difference for me, mm-hmm. and you did from some unexpected place. I mean, that happens many times, and that's also good. But it takes, just like we're talking about, it takes a long time. It takes everything together. It is the process together that keeps you able to keep on going and to help you not to burn out. If you burn out, you burned out probably because you didn't pay enough attention to what you were supposed to be doing.
1: I'm wondering if you have any stories or examples of a coalition that actually made a difference. Can you think of some examples of where these coalitions have made a difference?
2: Well, the kind of coalition that I'm talking about in my book, I don't think really exists. But I do believe that we have been able to work together in communities with, I mean, in the civil rights struggles. You know, we have a lot of examples of people coming together, and blacks and whites, and sometimes people from other groups. But I'm particularly interested in Asians, Latinos, African Americans, and Native Americans being in a room together, acknowledging each other's histories, telling each other their ancient stories, building a coalition between those particular groups, because those groups tend not to be the ones that have come together. We act sometimes as if the Native Americans aren't even here. Mm-hmm. I mean, we don't acknowledge them. It's black folks, it's Latino folks. I mean, we talk about those two groups more than anybody. Asians are a little more quiet than these two groups, but the Native people were here first, and look at what's happened to them. And 9 times out of 10, we act like they're not even here. We've at least now started to acknowledge that we're all living on their land. And then that's taken a long time.
1: That's true. That I know where I live in Northern California, any major gathering, there is first an acknowledgement of the actual Native tribes that have lived mm-hmm. on this land before us. So they're naming their name, the Miwok people or whomever it is that mm-hmm. has lived on this particular piece of land. And that's how the gathering starts now. And I think this is a good trend to
2: remind. But we just started that. I mean, in the last, 20 years, 20 years?
1: Yeah.
2: And we've been here, 400 years. It just took us nearly 400 years to acknowledge that the people whose land we live on were actually here.
1: Yes. I mean, yes.
2: You know, just think about that. I mean, it just kind of boggles my mind. And when I'm in groups where I bring up the Native people, there's often a resentment that we have to take time to talk about them. You know, it's like, well, black people came here as slaves and we're the worst off. And then the Latinos were brought here during the industrial era to help build the country and got treated horribly, like one step up above slavery. So they're maybe the next worst off, the Asians too, that were brought here and treated that way. And then you still didn't get to the Native people. I mean, there are 500 Native American nations in this country right now, scattered everywhere. Most people don't have a clue how many are here, how many were here, what has happened to them. Their history is just kind of, I mean, yeah, we've got the Native American Museum in DC now, but we don't go to the Native American museums on pilgrimages.
1: No.
2: We don't, you know, we don't act like that's history that we need to be paying attention to. So I'm saying that we've got to stop choosing to play this, I call it Olympics, oppression Olympics. We're the most oppressed. This group's the most oppressed. We're more oppressed than that group. And then you get to sit back and fight for those scarce resources. And at the end of the day, everybody's still oppressed.
1: You know, Catherine, I can remember, this is a personal experience. I was with a small group and we were in a workshop about doing public speaking. And there was a young Native American girl, and she told the story. She said, you know, it was really hard for me to come because my grandmother, who really was part of a major massacre that happened in Mendocino County, indigenous people who were murdered and had to run and hide. And her grandmother said, oh, you can't go because you're going to be killed. So that's how alive that mm-hmm. oppression was in her family. It was mm-hmm. not that long ago. So it's like it helped me to understand so much more. I mean, it's not my experience, but to know the experience of another culture, another peoples is really important.
2: It's absolutely important, and it, and you, if as an oppressed person, you have to make up your mind if you're going to be somebody who is against oppression in general, or you just against it for your own group. And if it's just for your own group, then you're not any better than the white supremacists. You already decided that you have a different value on the human spectrum, and you don't. So, and I think if you hold on to a view of being a superior human, then you can't be a completely well person. So you, because to be completely well, you have to realize that you just like every other human. You're here, and you have a chance to be who you were put here to be, and that's it. So does everybody. And people get to do that dependent upon a lot of other circumstances. But the gift is that you've been given life, and you can live your life. You should be able to live your life to the best of your ability. That is what you're entitled to. Now, you have to work at that and work through your issues and whatever. But to think that you somehow deserve to get ahead of those other people because you're better than, even if you don't say it out aloud, but to live your life in that spirit of, well, I deserve it because I do. But why? Because my skin's white would be the rest of the answer that most folks won't give you. And then if you are black or brown and you're saying, well, because we were brought here as slaves and we were the most oppressed, or you say, well, genocide was practiced against us, so we're the worst off. And the Asians say, well, they brought us here under false pretenses. Well, see, all you've done is everybody's now trying to see who's worse off, and everybody's still the same. In bad shape at the end of that conversation.
1: And you're doing something quite different from other, let's say, activism in the country today, because you are asking us to form coalitions across all these different peoples. And so tell us more about how we can form that kind of coalition in our own territory, in our own town.
2: I felt like when I was writing this book that folks were going to say she's just out of her mind because it can't happen. And I wondered about whether I was out of my mind myself. But I know that if you can't imagine a new way to see, then you can't have a new way to see. And so I believe that if we can get these representatives of these groups, in the book I talk about like 20 people, not more than 20 people that represent all these groups together, and you start with telling your ancient stories. What are your ancestral stories? Who were you before colonization, before the genocidal practices? Who were you? You tell those stories, and then you build on that storytelling, and you spend time with each other. The first 6 to 8 to 10 months, these groups would just be committed to getting to know each other. It wouldn't be trying to change anything, right? The beginning you spend, and everybody that comes into the group commits to stay with it, no matter how bored they get or how tired they get or how frustrated they get, they commit to stay there until like maybe actually a whole year, because what we want to do, we want everything to be done in a hurry, and this kind of thing cannot be done in a hurry. So once you begin then to see each other as a human being, as an equal person, and you see that the threads that connect you are greater than the threads that separate you, you can begin to talk about what can we do about our common plight. And then you work on setting a common agenda that the whole group agrees, no matter what your pet project is you want, you're going to agree to one thing that everybody's going to work on until you achieve that, and then you go to the next thing. I think that if we would commit to that kind of process, we could elect better representatives who would pass laws that really promoted the general welfare. I think it can happen. I just think we've got to imagine it and keep and start talking about it and try to see if we can't capture the imagination of some people and start having these kinds of conversations and develop some of these kinds of groups.
1: And what you're talking about, it's going to take us to create a personal stamina to hang in there, you know, and to listen to those stories and not to fall out of, okay, I've heard this, or I'm bored, or I'm whatever you say to yourself. No, you pay attention, you sit in that circle of people, and you glean the gems, I mean, the gifts that are going to come out of that if you hang in there. I think that that's really, really what's important today, for sure. Catherine, I just thank you so much for helping us see this so clearly and helping guide us to a future where there's justice for all and dignity is afforded for all human beings in, on this precious planet that we're all sharing. So thank you for being with us. I've been speaking with Dr. Catherine Meeks, and she's the author of Bridging the Rivers of Difference, A Proclamation of Unity in Resistance. And if you want to know more about her work, you can go to her website, turquoiseandlavender.com. Or you can get there through the New Dimensions website, newdimensions.org, where you'll find more than 2,000 programs in our archive. I'm Justine Willis-Toms, and I want to thank you for listening to New Dimensions, and I invite you, please do join us again. This is program number 3,866.
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4: Hello, everyone. It's Clay Jenkinson with this week's podcast introduction. I just can't tell you how interesting this story on Marco Polo is. Dennis Béliveau is really an extraordinary storyteller, among other things. He's been at it for a long time. It became a public television film at one point, In the Footsteps of Marco Polo. If you can help us achieve all of our dreams by giving us your ranch or farm, you know, they're worth nothing now because of the tariffs and so on. So, you know, now's the time. Or whatever else you can contribute to the success of Listening to America, we are deeply appreciative and grateful for all that you do. Please join our friends group. We have quarterly Zoom meetings and so on. So much going on. I'm just having the time of my life here. Yes, I love exploration. Richard Francis Burton, Christopher Columbus, Magellan, Captain James Cook, and of course, Lewis and Clark, and all of that sort of came up in one way or another in my conversation with Dennis Béliveau. So let's go to the show. Thank you very much. Hello, everyone, and welcome to this very special edition of Listening to America. I have the honor of speaking today with Dennis Béliveau, who is an amazing fellow, came here to interview me about Lewis and Clark for some young people's curricula, and that was just the beginning. Then I learned that he had followed the footsteps of Marco Polo all the way, which is an astonishing thing. And I have his book in front of me, the companion to the public television series, In the Footsteps of Marco Polo, by Dennis Béliveau and your friend Francis O'Donnell. So welcome.
5: Thank you.
4: Reading the preface, you know, we're recording this in early April 2026, when the United States is at war with Persia, with Iran, which I suppose is upsetting to you for a whole range of reasons, partly because you were there. And you mention in your book that the wars in Iraq and the war in Afghanistan used up a lot of worldwide goodwill towards the United States, including in that part of the world. And here we are again, Dennis. This bombing campaign, not authorized by the Congress of the United States, really one of the most disturbing events of my lifetime, and I'm sure it is for you too.
5: Yeah, especially, you know, the Easter morning tweet, and then even worse was on Monday morning that he's going to wipe out the whole civilization of Persia, which is just...
4: Right.
5: No
4: back
5: more
4: to the Stone Age, where they belong, we were told. You know, oh my goodness. So we can't get lingering there, but I know that you've been there.
5: Yes.
4: But you've been to Iran.
5: Yes.
4: You know that part of the world. You know that this is an extraordinarily ancient and glorious set of civilizations that the people of the United States don't really know very well and stereotype and miscaricature all the time.
5: Yes. And the hospitality and the warmth and generosity of the people. And I've been a lot of places in the world. It's just not surpassed. The Iranian people were just the most friendly and hospitable. And they would come up to us and they would say, you know, where are you guys from? They saw that we were different. And we would joke with them. We would say, we're from a famous English-speaking country. And they would say, Canada, New Zealand, Australia. They would go through the litany of English-speaking countries and never say the United States. And then we would say, no, we're Americans. And they would look over their shoulders to see if anybody was watching. And they would say, we love America. We can't stand these guys. They make us come to these demonstrations. And, you know, there's hardliners, of course, but the majority, and you've heard this over the last few weeks since this war started. The majority of Iranians are young. They want to be integrated into the world. They want freedoms. Everything that they are illegally are watching on their phones, they want a piece of that.
4: You know, it just strikes me that you have special credibility on this question, because the dehumanization of the other is, of course, it's a human thing. Almost all tribal peoples, including our own, do this. But having been there and seen parts of the world that most Americans can't even contemplate, much less ever plan to go to, you have a perspective that I think is really important. You're a photographer, an explorer, a writer. I just read again, technical scuba dives, 600 dives in the Mesoamerican Reef, that you have also worked in a dig in southwestern France unearthing a centuries-old Christian monastery. You've had quite an extraordinary life, and now you're slumming it with Lewis and Clark. So there you go, man. But I'm so eager to talk to you. Now, your book, I love it. I wish everyone could have it in front of them, In the Footsteps of Marco Polo. It's a kind of a coffee table book, but it's very well written. And in your preface, you say that in 1958, Ronald Latham, a translator of Marco Polo, said this: some stretches of the trail Marco Polo blazed were trodden by no other European foot for over 600 years, not perhaps till the opening of the Burma Road during World War II. So you were doing something that theoretically nobody had ever done.
5: Yeah, that, and, you know, there's always been controversy about Marco Polo. People have, since his own time, debated, oh, did he ever actually go? There's, you know, one British scholar has the premise that he held himself up in Istanbul and was just interviewing other Silk Road travelers. And even in his own lifetime, his nickname in Venice was Il Milione, which means Marco the Millions, because he described everything in China in terms of millions. I saw a city with a million people. The Yangtze River has a million boats on it. And Venice had less than 100,000 people at that time. Paris and London even less. So Europeans just couldn't fathom how could this civilization, one, be so vastly wealthy, in many ways more progressive and advanced than them. So he gets this nickname. And even today in Italy, when a child fibs to their parents, they say, stop being Marco Polo.
4: Really?
5: Yeah.
4: So he was the Carl Sagan of his time, billions and billions. And people were like, no, because they had never thought of density of population of that sort. And they knew very little about the Far East and China. And what they knew was not very accurate. But an ancient, mysterious, self-referential civilization. I mean, I think he made the journey. I think you do too.
5: No doubt.
4: His father and uncle had also done something of this sort.
5: Yeah, well, that's the interesting part. Is like Marco Polo, is his story is a classic fairy tale. Joseph Campbell would have called it the monomyth or the hero's journey.
4: Hero's journey.
5: Yeah. So he's just a teenager. Well, when he was young, when he was just a baby, his dad leaves on a trading mission to the east, to Turkey. And then they keep traveling. Him and his uncle keep traveling. And they get to Bukhara in today's Uzbekistan. They meet an envoy of Kublai Khan who says, oh, Kublai would love to meet some Latins. Come with me. I guarantee your safety. Come with me to meet the Khan. Now, Europeans, this is, you know, they know who the Mongols are. This is the boogeyman. Everybody knows who they are. But here, these guys have a chance to go meet him. So they go. They have this experience. And they're gone for 15 years, right?
4: That's the father and uncle.
5: Father and uncle.
4: 15 years. And they meet the Kublai Khan?
5: Yeah, they meet Kublai Khan, who tells them that he has an interest in Christianity. He gives them a letter for the Pope and says, all right, go back to Europe, go see the Pope, and then come back to me with 100 priests who are learned in the seven arts. And so now the Polos have this mission. For them, you know, Catholics of the time, this is a holy mission to bring Christianity to the Far East. So they make their way home. Marco's mom has died by this time. He's living with relatives. So it's the classic orphan. His dad shows up and is talking about Asia and China and Kublai Khan. What happened is the Pope had died. So they wait for 2 or 3 years. And to this day, that absence of a pope for those 2 or 3 years is the reason why they lock the cardinals in the Sistine Chapel, because they couldn't elect a new pope. So we can't go another 3 years without a pope. So the Polos wait for a couple of years. Marco's now about 17, and they decide, we can't wait any longer. We're going to go back. And they take young Marco with them. He was kind of like just a tag along. Maybe because of his youth, he's obviously, you know, has a keen eye for detail. He's a great storyteller. By the time it takes them about 3.5-4 years to get back to China, by the time they get there, he's speaking fluent Mongol, which his dad and uncle would have learned when they were there. Persian for sure, some Turkish. It's debatable whether he knew Chinese, but he picks up 3 or 4 languages. He gets there, he meets Kublai Khan, and this is all according to Marco's book, and we'll get into that about his ghostwriter a little bit. But he meets Kublai, and Kublai recognizes in this young man great ability to tell stories and entertain them, and he puts him to work as an emissary. And for the next 17 years, Marco travels the Mongol Empire, and he would go and live with the people and see the people and then come back to report to Kublai their marriage practices, their sexual practices, their wealth, their products and resources. That's part of the reason why he was able to travel and see so much.
4: So, Dennis, you're telling me a bunch of amazing things. I just want to step back. Number one, his dates are 1254 to 1324, roughly.
5: Yeah.
4: But the journey, the great, fabulous, epic hero's journey, 1271 to 95.
5: Correct.
4: The Kublai must have been deeply impressed with Marco Polo.
5: Deeply impressed. And in a way, this it goes with Mongol thinking. They're a foreign occupying power of China. To have these European emissaries come and bend the knee in the court would have given him great prestige in the eyes of the Chinese. And it was known the Mongols always had foreigners in their courts. They had Muslims and, you know, Persians, and even their confederation of armies, which was under Kublai's grandfather, Genghis Khan, was a mix of tribes. It rings true that Marco would have been accepted.
4: It's truly extraordinary. So he got to Xanadu?
5: Well, yeah, he goes to Xanadu first, because by the time they get to China, it's summertime. And Xanadu was Kublai's summer palace retreat.
4: Oh, that's the summer palace. What's his main palace?
5: He moved the capital from Karakoram in Mongolia to Beijing. So at that time, it was called Khan Balak, the city of the Khan.
4: Xanadu is the summer palace. I'm channeling my inner Coleridge here. In Xanadu did Kublai Khan a stately pleasure dome decree, where Elf, the sacred river, ran through caverns measureless to man down to a sunless sea. Magnificent poem by Samuel Taylor Coleridge in the Romantic era. Of course, he was never there. He claimed that this was an opium-based dream based on research he was doing. Did you get to Xanadu?
5: Yes, we went. I've been there a couple of times now. But in the 90s, when we were there, it was chained up. The Chinese were not recognizing the Yuan dynasty. It was a foreign occupation of China. They weren't celebrating it. Now they do, because it's popular in the world. So now they've opened it up and they've built a museum there. So when we were there, we had to climb a fence at 2 o'clock in the morning and go into the ruins.
4: So you're trespassing.
5: We trespassed. Yeah. We broke.
4: Not arrested. Were you ever arrested on your journey?
5: We were arrested a few times. Yeah. even in Iran too.
4: We'll come back to that. So,
5: okay.
4: I mean, it's shocking to me. So how many miles altogether did you and Francis put in?
5: We put in close to 33,000 miles without flying.
4: Without getting on an airplane?
5: Well, we flew from New York to Venice, and then we traveled from Venice all the way to China and then back. And then the next flight we took was from Venice back home.
4: And the rest of it was?
5: Every way you could imagine without flying. So we traveled on the backs of elephants and donkeys and horses and camels, obviously, rickshaws and dugout canoes and container ships. And we took some trains, jeeps, car, you know, we did a lot of walking. Yeah, we did everything that you could. And here's the thing, Marco's unit of distance is the day's journey. So he doesn't say I traveled 50 miles. He says I traveled 3 days journey and you come to this town, another 5 days journey and you come to that town. So, you know, we wanted to go every single place that he went, and it just doesn't make sense to fly. You'd get up in the air and have to land in 5 minutes.
4: That would destroy the whole notion of the trip. You say in your preface that you and Francis,
5: right,
4: a dash of reckless bravado and a lot of testosterone. You were also young.

0: the Berlin Wall had come, so all those Central Asian republics were opening up. China was kind of open, a lot less than it is now, but we were coming in through the back door of China, which is the Uyghur autonomous region, which is highly sensitive area, but we were still able to pull that off. So we figured, you know, now's the time. Right now we could be the first ones. And again, there was all this controversy. Somebody had just written a book that Marco Polo never did his journey. So the science behind what we were trying to do was, well, you know, we can research this from a library somewhere, or we can go and put boots on the ground and see what we see. Let's compare. Let's use Marco Polo's book like you would use a travel guide and go every single place he went and compare. Do they still eat raw meat in that village? Does that tribe still have polygamy? Does it take 7 days to cross that valley by horseback?
1: Fabulous. Need to take a short break here. I'm talking to Dennis Bellevue about this extraordinary journey he made back in 1993 and the book that you can all get and a documentary you can watch in the footsteps of Marco Polo. Stay tuned, everyone. We'll be back in just a moment.

0: Welcome back to this really interesting edition of Listening to America. I'm Clay Jenkins, and I'm talking with Dennis Beliveau. Your journey following the footsteps of Marco Polo. It's amazing to me that this thing happened in the late 13th century, and yet nobody had done it so far as we know in its completeness, including National Geographic, which is not for the faint of heart. That's a serious organization with a lot of money and backing and great photographers. Nobody had managed to do this till you and your friend Francis O'Donnell did it. You came back, wrote a book, made film. Do you have any detractors? Did anyone try to beat up on your trip and say, oh, they didn't do it either?
1: No, because we had the proof. We had the receipts when we got back. But before we left, there was plenty of, you know, why?
0: Friends of yours and family must have said, are you nuts?
1: Yeah. There was some of that. My parents were very supportive, but, you know, scared. Of course,
0: you know, this is some really difficult parts of the world. And we think in the United States as a nation with a kind of a centralized set of due processes and rule of law. And if you got in trouble, you would have the habeas corpus and so on. In the rest of the world, there's very light overarching jurisdiction. And there are many regions which are tribal and don't necessarily like each other, even share the same dialects. So you're moving through, I think, scores of cultures, not just a few.
1: Scores.
0: How often were you in trouble in one sort or another?
1: Quite a bit, but it was amazing. There's, you know, in that part of the world, there's an expression called bakshish.
0: Bakshish.
1: It's paying off a bribe. So, you know, we learned that it was best to pay the bribe immediately before you get to the police station, because then you're only, if you're dealing with just one or two officers, when you get to the police station, there's 20 of them. So bribe them as soon as you can to get away. And there was a lot of that. But, you know, when we were in Iran, I had my sleeves rolled up and it was Ramadan. And that drew attention.
0: You violated an important culture code.
1: I didn't imagine that. So that drew the police to us. And then once they saw our passports, they were fascinated, two Americans. And so that brought us into the police station. And, you know, they kept us for about 6 or 8 hours and just to trying to figure out what to do with us, because we had valid visas, which was another story, how we got those. They didn't want to let us in. It was really, really a hard thing to do. But by chance, when we were in Uzbekistan, the country had just opened up and we were going every day. Uzbekistan was still the most Soviet of the Soviet republics. And they had a rule that you needed a visa to travel within the country between cities.
0: Even within the country.
1: Within the country. So if you were in Samarkand and you wanted to go to Tashkent, you needed a visa. We were in Tashkent. We were trying to get visas down to the border of Afghanistan. And they were just giving us the runaround. And we went in to the Minister of Culture and Islamic Guidance or something like that. And the minister said, listen, we have a very important man coming from UNESCO. We're trying to get UNESCO observation as a World Heritage Site for our sites. He's coming to evaluate us, and you have to leave us alone for the next week. So we said, okay. The next day, there was only two or three restaurants in the town. So we went to a restaurant for lunch, and in walks the Minister of Islamic Culture and this tall European guy, and they sit at the table right next to us.
0: Oh, my.
1: And, you know, we're trying not.

0: to make eye contact.
1: Right.
0: And we hear the guy, the European guy, say, I am from Venice, and I am a very big Marco Polo fan. And Marco Polo came through this area. Do you know it? So the minister was like, yes, and here's the modern
1: Marco Polo. These two guys.
0: Yeah. So he invites us over to the table. We tell this guy what we're doing, and he's, wow, what a fan. So we got our visas that day from the Uzbeks. But fast forward 10 months later, he's the reason why we were able to get into Iran, because the Iranians did not want to let us in. Two Americans with camera equipment, you know, they thought we were CIA. We got that a lot. But he got us in because also Iran gets millions of dollars from UNESCO for their World Heritage Sites.
1: Interesting. So a super type A person would want to get all the visas and everything handled before ever leaving New York. You can't do that. You have to wing it, and you have to have patience, and you have to have perseverance, and there are going to be setbacks. There are going to be times when you're cooling your heels. I'm sure there were times when you were terrified that you might be arrested or worse.
0: Yes.
1: This requires a really interesting spirit. Did you take it with you, or did you learn it en route?
0: I think we kind of learned it a little bit. You know, we met in college, Fran and I, and we had done quite a few expeditions together. So we both had this love of history and cultures and the world. So our film, we try to make ourselves a little greener than we are, just for dramatic purposes. We had that in us. And you're right. You couldn't get, you know, it was impossible to get the visas because most countries say, what month are you going to be there? We have no idea. What if we get stuck over here? And we nearly got stuck in Afghanistan because of snow. Like we were there much later because we had visa problems. We always had visa problems on the border. In fact, I almost entitled my book, Marco Polo Never Needed a Visa. He traveled the Mongol Empire. It was one giant country in essence. And we needed 24 visas to cross these modern nation states.
1: 24 visas. And you say the word bribery. That's a pretty strong word. But the idea that cash or some other gifts need to be
0: cash, a bottle of vodka,
1: as a way of licensing your travels.
0: Yes. There was a lot of backsheesh.
1: Backsheesh. You know, I'm a fan of the work of Richard Francis Burton, the 19th century explorer in Africa. And, you know, there are a lot of parallels between what you're doing and what Burton did. He's one of the most amazing figures of history.
0: Yeah.
1: But he didn't go where you went. If he'd thought about it, he probably would have wanted to try this because he was a fearless sort of man. I'm looking at the picture of the two of you, you and Fran on the back of the book. Mm. You look like a couple of ruffians. You're bearded. You know, you could pass. You could pass in some of these cultures as not necessarily a Yankee, right?
0: Yeah. Well, in fact, when we were in Afghanistan, it was during the Civil War, one of the most dangerous times in that sad history of that country's last 50 years. And we traveled with the Mujahideen, and they made us dress in the local garb, and so the shalwar kameez and the hats, and just because they knew we were going to be traveling through some towns that we later found out were Al-Qaeda. But at the time, you know, they just said, oh, there's some Arab guys, and, you know, you don't want to be seen in there. So we dressed as Mujahideen, and we had to carry AK-47s. And
1: whoa.
0: Yeah. So we were captured during a firefight. We were trying to see the ancient city of Balkh, which Alexander the Great married Darius's daughter, Roxana, in. And Marco Polo, just like we were following in Marco Polo's path, and he was our hero. When you read Marco Polo's book, Alexander is his hero. So he says, I'm here where Alexander was. You can feel he's having a similar experience. So we're trying to get to this town that Marco described, this ancient site. Luckily, we were with Tajiks, and those were the Mujahideen guys we were with. And we drove into a firefight between the Uzbeks and the Hazaras, which are another tribal group. And we were captured, held at gunpoint for a few hours. They took our bodyguards away. They took all our guns away. I just immediately, as we were being pulled from the Jeep, had my camera around my neck and just started yelling, BBC, BBC, journalist, BBC, journalist. I didn't know if they knew the BBC, but I thought maybe there was a chance. And they recognized that we were different, so they separated us from our bodyguards. And we're literally in the middle. I mean, there's incoming. We didn't know what happened to our bodyguards. They eventually brought us into a room and kept us there for a few hours. And then our guys came back and we saw they had their guns back and they let us go. And we made our way to the site. And they were like, we're going to go to the site. We were like, yeah, maybe, you know, maybe today's not such a great day to go to see. They were like, no, there was like a mission. We have to go to get to Balkh.
1: So how often were you really scared? Like, this thing could go south fast.
0: Yeah. They say the most dangerous thing you do is get in your car and drive every day, right? And accidents happen within 3 miles of your house.
1: Right.
0: So just just the sheer amount of driving and traveling and mountain roads and, you know, no guardrails and, you know, accidents. And there was one time we were in Mongolia and we were living with this family. It was typical us. We were in Ulaanbaatar, the capital. We found a beer truck heading out into the steppes. We talked the guy into letting us ride on top of the beer truck. And we rode for like 3 days on this dirt road out into the steppes. And finally, we saw this beautiful valley with a few gurs or yurt tents a few miles off in the distance. And we yelled, "Stop, stop." The guy stopped and we just walked down to this group of gurs and introduced ourselves, let them know the first thing, we're not Russians. They don't like the Russians. So we're not Russian. They took us in and we spent like 3 weeks with them, photographing them. It was a wonderful experience. Anyway, we go to leave. We walk back to the road. We sit on the side of the road for a full 10 hours, not one vehicle on the road. We walk back to the village, spend the night. Oh, you're back. Next day, we go through this for like 4 or 5 days. No cars on the road. So finally, we're waiting on the road and we see this giant truck finally one morning, this big truck coming down the road. And as it gets closer, you know, we're trying to wave it down and get a ride. As it gets closer, we see there's people all over it. There's people up on the top. There's people hanging off the side of the truck. Everybody on that road has been waiting for 5 days for a ride.
1: Oh, my.
0: And the truck just blows right past us. And we were mad. We were like, ah, yelling at them. 2 hours later, we're sitting there. 2 hours later, we see this small white van, new, clean, coming down the road. And we wave and it stops. And we get in and there's a group, a small group of older French tourists in there. And they had wine and they had cheese and we told them all about, at this point we'd been traveling for 11 months or 12 months. So we told them all of our, you know, for the next few hours driving back towards Ulaanbaatar, we, you know, regaled them with our story. And then we pull up to that truck that had passed us was on its side, people broken, dead. We would have been on that truck had it stopped. So, you know, we all get out of the van. It's like a triage operation. We're taking the worst people. We emptied out. We let the van take the worst people, you know, and it's still like another 12 hours to get to the nearest town. There were instances like that.
1: I meant to ask you how much death you saw. You saw some death in this instance. Yeah. Any other instances?
0: Yeah, saw a kid run over in Turkey, and that was quite disturbing. You know, we saw a lot of disease. We were in the Montaway Islands. We come to this village, all the elders line up and we shake hands with everybody. You know, it was like 12 of them or whatever. And we get down the line and then we look and there's a kid with the worst conjunctivitis you ever saw. And, you know, I mean, it's just really bad. And we had some medicine with it. We had a decent first aid kit with us, but we didn't, you know, we just shook hands with everybody and maybe we rubbed our eyes and we're days and days away from any kind of medical attention. And you got to walk out of the jungle and you don't want to do that half blind. So we debated, you know, do we give this kid we had some medicine for pink eye. Do we give the kid the medicine or do we keep it for ourselves? You know, we eventually waited a few days to see if we came down with it and then gave the kid the medicine and then even the parents some money and convinced them to try to get him to the mainland because he's going to go blind. So, you know, we saw disease, we saw death. One time I was in China and this was in the 90s. It's this great migration of the farmers, peasants coming into the cities of flooding. And we saw that firsthand. The train stations are just with people just coming into the cities and we were running to get a train somewhere. And I literally saw somebody die in front of me. And then maybe 10 paces further from there, a woman giving birth on the floor of the train station. Within a couple of steps, the full cycle of life right there on the train floor, you know. It was an amazing experience. It really
1: was. Oh my, I'm just enjoying every bit of this. I'm talking to Dennis Beliveau about your travels and your book In the Footsteps of Marco Polo. Let's just back up here. Marco Polo, on this journey, 1271 to 95, so the end of the 13th century, gone all that time, comes back. And then in 1298, at the very end, 3 years after he's back, he's in prison in Genoa. And there in prison, he dictates his travels to another person. Why didn't he write them himself?
0: Right. You know, that's a great question. He says that he sent for his notes, so we know he was literate. Right. We know he was capable of writing, and that he was keeping notes during his travels. But I think he was pressured into it by his cellmate, this ghostwriter, Rustichello of Pisa, who was had some fame as a romance writer of Arthurian tales.
1: Arthurian travels, right?
0: Yeah, yeah. And in fact, the prologue to Marco Polo's book in the 19th century, some scholar went back and found Rustichello's works. And the prologue is almost verbatim for one of his Arthurian tales.
1: So having heard this authentic tale, then when he's writing fiction about Arthur, he brings in much the same language. Yeah.
0: And when you read Marco Polo's book, you can tell the difference. Marco gives you the price of a chicken in China, and Rustichello talks about levitating churches and all these, you know. So there's a lot of myth that people in Europe would have had about the East. You know, people didn't know anything. And so there's the story of Prester John. I don't know if you ever heard of Prester John.
1: Yes.
0: So that has to get into the book. People, if Marco doesn't mention it, he wouldn't have been believed to have been there. So, but we think that's the hand of Rustichello more than Marco putting in those tales. So it really was a collaboration. They write it in this conversational style that became popular in the Middle Ages. I think even Galileo's books are like he's talking to a friend.
1: They're dialogues.
0: They're dialogues. And they even at some points, oh, I forgot to tell you. And then Marco, you know, goes back 3,000 miles and tells you about Kashmir, even though he's in China. But it was a literary device at the time. So,
1: you know, Prester John is a famous sort of Middle Ages character, and is almost like an elusive, people looking for him, like looking for David Livingstone. And if you go that world and you don't look for Prester John, you're not authentic, right?
0: Exactly. And for the Europeans, like, it's hard for us to fathom what the Mongols represented to the Europeans, to the minds of the Europeans. This army that came out of nowhere. For centuries, you know, it's almost the end of the Crusades. They've been for 200 years. Christian Europe has been fighting this holy war with the Muslims in the Near East, and then this phantom army comes out of nowhere and decimates Islam, something that Europe couldn't do for two centuries. And who are these guys? This cavalry that's just conquering the world, and they were scared. And the Mongols nearly did it, and they would have taken Europe. Except for the Great Khan died back in Karakorum, and all the armies turned around because all the generals wanted to be the next Khan. So they stopped their advance on Europe and they raced back to Mongolia. So that one death saved Western civilization.
1: So the West is saved by a dynastic competition between the proto-successors of the Great Khan.
0: Yeah.
1: If he had lived and they'd gone forward, they might have conquered all of Europe, and we'd have a very different history.
0: Yeah, they were in Poland, they were in Austria. I mean, they were at the gates of Western Europe.
1: Amazing. So, and as I listen to you, Dennis, I'm thinking of three things. First of all, Marco Polo is an explorer. You know, and explorers are really interesting. Lewis and Clark, that's how we met. John C. Fremont, Richard Francis Burton, Columbus, Magellan, etc. And part of his mission is just exploration and the glory and joy of exploration. But there's also, of course, a commercial element, because Venice is one of the commercial capitals of the world, and it's sort of on the portal towards the world of Asia. Venice has an empire at this time, and so on. And so that's got to be an element here, too, because same reason Columbus was on his searches, we're trying to bring in exotic things from Asia into Europe. And then finally, there's this missionary angle of it, that the Khan wants Marco Polo's people to come back and bring these 100 Catholic priests or Catholic theologians to find out what's going on with that strange Western religion, and is there something in it that would be useful to us here in the Mongol Empire? Are those the three basic elements of what he's doing?
0: I would, but I would say the mercantile aspect is his real driving force.
1: Right, of course.
0: Unlike Columbus or Da Gama or those other guys that were really, you know, going to bring Christians to the heathens and plant an imperial flag for the king. The Polos were, in a great sense, very modern. They were three merchants trying to go to China to make money.
1: Right. We'll see what we can do here.
0: Yeah, that's a very modern reason for traveling the world even today. I think that is, and in a sense, that's Marco's saving grace in history. You know, nobody's pulling down a statue of Marco Polo, unlike the other explorers that what's happening today. Because first of all, they were not successful in bringing the 100 priests. So that aspect fell away fairly quickly.
1: Which is probably good.
0: Yeah, I think, you know, for his reputation, for sure. I mean, who knows? Kublai was his mother was an Nestorian Christian. So he had some interest in Christianity, and there might have been a political bent on why he was interested in bringing these priests, because there was a schism in his court between the Taoist and the Confucianist and the Buddhist. So what's going to be the state religion of the Yuan dynasty? Well, you know, let me throw a curveball. I'm going to bring these Christians over and, you know, show you who the king is. So there could be that aspect of it as well. But I think because the Polos were merchants, and Marco, I mean, his book, in many cases, it could be read as a merchant's guidebook. Get to this town, you can buy lapis lazuli. Get over here is where they have the best silk. This is where you, you know, so it could be read like that. But because he's observant and he's charming and he has a keen eye for detail, he also gives you this incredible human geography of all the tribes and people that he encountered that we don't get, as Ronald Latham said, for another 600 years.
1: So a couple things here before we go to our next break, Dennis. One is that you mentioned Da Gama. You know, many of these explorers inspired epics. Giant epics, Portuguese or in English or in Italian. There's no epic of Marco Polo, so far as I know.
0: No, there's not.
1: How serious has the skeptical view been that not all of this is true and maybe none of it is true? That you hear that from time to time. Has that affected the credibility of the story?
0: Probably over the centuries, as I said, you know, even in his own lifetime, people didn't believe him. But in the 19th century, a great British scholar, Sir Henry Yule, here's the thing. Marco writes his book 200 years before Gutenberg and the printing press. So there's one manuscript that him and Rustichello create in jail. And then, you know, that manuscript is lent to, usually they were monks that were copying.
1: Right.
0: Monastery. So that's lent to somebody who makes a copy, and that copy is made of copy. And, you know, so there's 100 early manuscripts and no two are alike.
1: 100 early manuscripts that are all
0: least,
1: done in
0: maybe,
1: scriptoria, handmade.
0: Handmade. This one's been translated from Latin to French. This one is from German to there's one even in Gaelic.
1: Wow.
0: Yeah.
1: There must be mistakes of transmission and
0: mistakes.
1: Then interpolations and
0: dates are wrong. Dates are wrong. This story is in this manuscript, but not in that manuscript. So in the 19th century, Henry Yule sat down, took all these manuscripts, and he was a genius.
1: What a fabulous piece of scholarship, too.
0: Yeah, incredible. It took him years, but also this is at the time of the British Raj. So there's all these, you know, the great game. There's all these British explorers like Burton going out. Burton was known to like dress up as a Muslim and went into Mecca.
1: He penetrated Mecca in disguise as a Dervish.
0: Yeah. Stained his skin with some sort of berry or something like that. So Yule he was a colonel in India at some point. So he knew all those guys and he had correspondence with them. So as he's putting together Marco Polo's book, a translation of all the different manuscripts, he's corresponding with all these people in Asia, these British explorers and military folks who were out there. So it's really that is the Bible, Yule's version, the 19th century Yule's version. That's what we carried with us during our travels.
1: That's what I want to bring up as soon as we come back from a break. I'm having a wonderful conversation about the book and travels in the footsteps of Marco Polo, Dennis Bellevaux, my friend who was in North Dakota not so long ago, and I hope we do more projects together. When we come back, I want to ask you about how you travel in the footsteps of Marco Polo. What's your guidebook? We'll be back in just a moment.

0: Welcome back to this special edition of Listening to America. I'm talking with Dennis Beliveau. Dennis, you know, I meet people in my travels who say, oh, my husband and I, or my wife and I went on the Silk Road. We followed the Silk Road. And you know, that must just sound like so bougie to you. Like they drip in and out, they have yurts and tents and, you know, it's glamping. And they think, oh, we are explorers. I'm guessing you and Francis would say, they have no idea of what this means.
1: No idea. If you Googled In the Footsteps of Marco Polo, there's like a million articles of somebody who went from Xi'an to Beijing on the tour bus.
0: Right.
1: Wrote a story about following in the footsteps of Marco Polo. So yeah, there's something that has been lost to us in the modern age. You could go to the airport, get on a plane, and 14 hours later, you're in Beijing. There's even that expression, the slow boat to China. Well, we took the slow boat to China. Traveling overland the way we did, I call it the Doppler effect of overland traveling. So you know the Doppler effect, how sound waves move. And so what happens when you travel overland that's lost to us? You're in a country, they serve you a meal, you take a bite of the rice, and there's a spice. You taste a little hint of a spice, and you're like, that's interesting. Didn't have that in the last country. And then you get to the next country and it's stronger. And then you get to the next country and it permeates everything that they cook because that's where that spice is cooked and or grown. And then you leave that country and it starts to fade. And then you start to pick something else.
0: So it works out in concentric circles of influence. And then you reach a point, some kind of permeated demarcation into the next one.
1: Exactly. Or it's the language. I mean, we studied Turkish. Turkish is the lingua franca of the Silk Road today. In Polo's time, it would have been Farsi, but today it's Turkish. So, you know, a lot of people don't realize Turkish is the 9th or 10th most spoken language on the planet. So all those stands, Uzbekistan, Kazakhstan, Turkmenistan, I mean, they all speak a dialect of Turkish. Even all the way into Western China, the Uyghur people are Turkic. So we studied Turkish intensively before we left, and we would pick up a word, and it would be the same thing. I'd hear like a weird word for snow or something that we didn't hear in the previous country, and then it would fade as we traveled the road. Or a musical instrument. You'd start, you know, the people would always come to us. They were as interested in us as we were them, and we always tried to stay with the local people. We rarely stayed in hotels if we could. We always tried to have an authentic experience. And that's what the time, having 2 years to travel, that's what that allowed us to do. We weren't tourists. We were travelers. So we would, you know, come into a village. They would be like, who are these guys? The elders would sometimes fight who would have the honor to have us in their home. We would put down our camera bags. We would not take our cameras out for maybe 5 days or a week. We didn't want to be the tourist throwing a lens in somebody's face. We wanted to be that proverbial fly on the wall to just witness their lives and have them go about themselves. And we wanted them to get accustomed to us before the cameras came out. Traveling that way on the Silk Road, and then again on the way back, so the overland route is the Silk Road, and then the spice route or the maritime Silk Road is the way that Marco and we did. We traveled back that way by sea.
0: So you come back from eastern China around Vietnam, around India.
1: From southern China. So, yeah.
0: Up to the Straits of Hormuz.
1: Yeah. We were down there. We went down there. Marco traveled through Persia twice. So we had on the outgoing journey and then by sea on the return journey. During our outgoing journey, we were denied our visas and it nearly ended the project. So we kind of diverted. We picked up the dad and uncle's trail and we went through Uzbekistan. And then we picked up Marco in Afghanistan. So we missed a couple of hundred miles. But then we hit it on the way back. We said, all right, we're going to do the rest of the journey as accurately as possible. And somehow we just had this belief that we were on such a mission that the Iranians would see something in that and let us in, and they did. So then we came in that way.
0: So let me stop you there. Again, we started the conversation by saying that the United States is currently at war with Iran. President's war, I would call it. So you spent time in Iran. First, tell us how much time you spent there. And then talk to Americans right now, like, what should we know about the people of Iran? Not their leadership, not the Ayatollahs and so on, but what would it be useful for an average American to know about the people of Iran at this moment?
1: Well, we spent a month there. We were the first Americans given a transit visa since 1979, since the revolution.
0: Since the revolution.
1: Yeah, we were the first. I mean, some journalists had been there,
0: right,
1: you know, on accredited journalist visas, but we were given a transit visa, the first since 1979. And we had a full month. And again, we, you know, we tried to stay with the local people and meet the local people. And at first we had handlers. For them to let us into the country, they insisted on having these spooks following us everywhere we went. We wanted to engage with the people, and they didn't want that, these guys. So they were like, oh, they're going to kill you. And we were like, no, they're not. And somehow at some point we were like, you know, we don't need you guys. We don't want you guys. And I'm sure they followed us from a distance, but they weren't with us anymore. So, you know, we were able to engage with the people, and the people were just incredible. Of all the countries I've been to, and I've been to a lot of countries, the Iranians were the most hospitable, the kindest, the friendliest. You know, come here, brother, have some chai. Where are you going? Oh, my, you know, we're on our way to Esfahan. Oh, my brother lives in Esfahan. Here's his phone number. When you get there, call him. And just incredible. You know, like I said, very nervous about police or the army or spies or anybody watching them. So we had to be careful that we wouldn't, you know, get people.
0: You didn't want to compromise any of your
1: hosts.
0: We
1: didn't want to compromise and put anybody into any kind of situation. So, you know, we were always. But when we were alone with them and they felt safe, 9 out of 10 times we would hear, we love America. We can't stand these guys. We were there for the anniversary of the revolution. So we went to a demonstration where they were burning the effigy of Uncle
0: Death
1: Sam.
0: Death to America, death to
1: yeah,
0: the great
1: death
0: state.
1: To America. We walked through the middle of that. There was 250,000 people in the square in Esfahan. And, you know, when I tell people this, they think we were crazy. But people came up to us and they were like, they make us do this. We don't want to be here. And they were flying kites and they were playing soccer with their kids. And then when you went down to where the TV cameras were, that's where you had the chanting, but it was a minority of the group. That most people were just, it was a day off from work, and the government made them go to these anti-American demonstrations. And I remember I asked one guy, I said, what's the difference between now and during the Shah's time? And he said, well, during the Shah's time, we used to pray in our house and party outside in the bars and everything. Now we pray outside and we party inside in our houses where nobody can see us.
0: That's so interesting. So yeah. I don't know if you know the story of John Hockenberry, the former NPR reporter. He was quadriplegic, and he was nevertheless traveled the world, and he was in Iran shortly after the revolution. And he was in Tehran, or one of the great cities, and there were a million people out chanting death to America, death to the great Satan. And at the same time, they were helping him move through the crowd in his wheelchair. And they, I mean, in other words, It was performance art of a certain sort, yeah. And they probably do hate American foreign policy,
1: yeah,
0: many of them, but they don't really hate the American people. And this is what drives me absolutely nuts, Dennis, because my sense, and you tell me if I'm wrong, the Persian world was an extraordinary world, architecture, literature, music, etc., cuisine. The American people know nothing about this, of course.
1: Yeah.
0: And we basically accept what our government tells us about these things. And my sense is if we would just take our boot off the neck of Iran, it's a young nation, and the young people are more progressive than many of their Arab neighbors. They want to be in the world. They don't want to be isolated in this fashion. But we force them to back a regime they cannot respect because, of course, they believe in their country. They're appalled by what we've been doing for the past 7 weeks.
1: Yeah. And then the president saying we're going to destroy your civilization is not helpful.
0: And maybe threatening nuclear weapons. How do you destroy a civilization, right?
1: Yeah, I mean, no president has done that in our history. It's embarrassing. It's shameful. It's just outrageous and so ignorant in that, you know, you have these. We saw them in February. And the, you know, the security forces killed 30,000 of them in the streets. You know, so this is the movement. It's there. They're just not armed, but they're there, and they are naturally at some point. And you know this, a culture like Iran, an ancient culture like that, you're not going to keep them down forever. These guys, the mullahs, are going to eventually be out of power because it's going to.
0: But we're probably preserving them in power with our aggressions. In other words, it backfires. I'm for a constructive engagement, And let me say this, I'm sure I'll get some hate mail over this, Dennis, but if I were Iran, especially now, I would say if we had had a nuclear weapon, the United States wouldn't have dared to do what it has just done. In other words, we think we can never let them have a nuclear weapon. But nations like North Korea that have nuclear weapons are essentially safe from the aggression of other nations because they have that existential possibility if they're backed into a deep corner.
1: Yeah, no doubt. There's no doubt that now their main mission is to dig up the uranium that's buried.
0: Once we lose interest, as we always do.
1: And we have no way to see if the deal under Obama, and people forget this, Russia and China were in on that deal. You know, bringing in supervisors, bringing in people to make sure that they weren't enriching their uranium. And now we have no idea what they're going to do. And as you said, that's going to be their number one purpose is to develop.
0: Well, if I were involved in the government, I would certainly say that's the key to our not having this ever happen again. Now, they may not get there. My view is that in the long run, of course, they're going to have a nuclear weapon. And in the long run, they're going to stabilize and normalize and be brought back into the community of nations. But let me go back to your journey for just a moment. So your health held up, both of you, all the way?
1: No, we had, you know, we got quite a few Delhi belly, Montezuma's revenge.
0: Sure, of course.
1: We had giardia, which is the worst.
0: Never fun, never good.
1: Yeah, never good. And the antibiotic that kills the bugs actually makes you more sick than the bugs themselves. So we had that. I broke my thumb. I fell off my horse.
0: Oh, that's tough. That's not an easy one.
1: Oh, it hurt for months. And, you know, I just put a splint on it. Some cuts and bruises and, you know, fevers and food poisoning, but nothing too serious.
0: You were never roughed up. You were never beaten.
1: No, we were very conscious that, and we, you know, like you said, our picture on our book, we kind of went with this.
0: Blended in.
1: Yeah, we went with this look, like, you know, we're not easy targets. You don't necessarily want to mess with us. And I guess being from New York too, you know, you could see trouble a block away, and so. We, you know, if I was sleeping, he would stay awake. If he was sleeping, I would stay awake. Our cameras and film, you know, and I talk to students all the time and I say, you know, I used to shoot a thing called film. And they look at me like, oh, what are you talking about? And so, like, at any time, I slept with my film because, you know, DHL was one of our sponsors. So I was able to ship film back, and Kodak also was one of my sponsors. So I was able to ship film home once I got to a capital city, but it might have been 3 months in between. And I have all these images that, you know, if I lose these, there's no way I could replace that. My camera, I could replace. The film, I just couldn't. So that was our most precious thing. And we never lost a roll. We were never robbed.
0: You never robbed. How many rolls of film do you remember taking?
1: Yeah, as I said, I was sponsored by Kodak. So I think I shot like 2,600 rolls. And Kodak.
0: Thank goodness they would develop them for you, or you.
1: Yeah, because that was very expensive.
0: Yeah.
1: So they gave me the film. Actually, when I left, it hadn't even been named yet. It was just in a yellow box, and I was one of five photographers that was given this new film. And so we were very, very conscious of being robbed. We faced down a couple of tough guys, but they thought twice about, you know, messing with us. Yeah, we kind of fostered that tough guy thing.
0: How did you handle money?
1: Well, there was no ATMs in the mountains of Afghanistan.
0: Correct.
1: So we left with $100 bills on us, U.S. $100 bills rolled up in the legs of our tripods. So, and we learned this from Marco Polo. We opened up the seams of our coats and we sewed $100 bills into the... He did that with gems when he came home. So we hid money in all our stuff in case we lost
2: a bag,
1: in case we were robbed.
2: And I grew up hard.
1: Still have it. And that's how we made the whole trip.
2: Streets
1: and
0: amazing. Did you break the journey at all, or were you just gone for the whole time?
2: I got a break in it.
0: Man, amazing. So
2: on my list of crimes,
0: it's one thing.
2: Been before the judge.
0: There's
2: one too many times.
0: There's going to be fatigue and sweat.
2: East Houston blues. Scale of 1 to 10.
0: For me, when I thought
2: about a 9.5.
0: Doing it.
2: I swear it's always been.

0: Boulevard, where the crossroads three sheets in the wind, rich I will East Houston blues.
1: I'm sure you
2: same thing. We share this, right? Because Meriwether Lewis didn't do it. He'd go silent for a

0: my head on straight.
1: That
0: maybe told a lie.
1: That
0: East Houston blues.
2: Actually, the only time my film was

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1: 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The Salida Mercantile hosts a variety of art pieces from more than 20 local artists, including photography from Lars Lieber. The Salida Mercantile also offers a selection of souvenirs and is open Thursday through Monday, 10 a.m. to 7 p.m.
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3: Sitting in a doctor's office trying to understand medicalese is familiar for most of us. That's really frustrating.
4: Okay. I'm just trying to understand, like, the, again, in making this calculation, that so, like, I have these lower levels. The longer my body works under those conditions, the more likely something bad is to happen to
5: me. I can't say what might happen. I'm just saying what I'm seeing now. Your complements were normal in October.
3: Let's say the doctor recommends a certain treatment. If the patient says no or even asks questions, they can be accused of combativeness or just totally dismissed.
5: Okay. So, but if you don't want to, you know, if you don't want to take it, then obviously I can't force it.
4: No, I'm not saying I don't want to take it. I'm just trying to better understand how to make this decision based on, because, you know, I'm 36 years old. I could theoretically be on this medication for the next 40, 50 years.
3: Mm-hmm. It's hard to know how to talk to doctors as everyday people. I mean, we're not the experts about medicine, but we are the experts on ourselves. We live with what we choose and do not choose.
5: Honestly, I think, okay, this is what I would suggest. I can see that you're really nervous. You can see another rheumatologist and get a second opinion and see what they think.
4: I'm not crying because I'm nervous. Sorry, I'm crying because I'm frustrated because I... Thank you. For me, it's like, I'm not trying to be combative. I'm just trying to understand. Yeah. And I feel like, for me, it's very frustrating when you're just immediately like, oh, well, fine, just don't do it.
3: From Virginia Humanities, this is With Good Reason. I'm Sarah McConnell. Today on the show, talking to healthcare providers. Suzanne McCarum is a professor of marketing at Virginia Commonwealth University. A few years ago, she declined medication that a doctor offered her. When she cried, the doctor recommended antidepressants. Suzanne began wondering how other women deal with their doctors not listening to them. So she did a study. She found 40 women who pursued other kinds of complementary care providers to fill in the gap of being unheard at the doctor's office. She was shocked to find that many of these women now only use their traditional doctors for blood tests, vaccines, and annual checkups. Suzanne, you interviewed about 40 women who started going to non-traditional doctors rather than conventional doctors. Why did they switch?
6: Well, there were many reasons for switching, but it starts with not being happy and not feeling that the conventional doctors are meeting their healthcare needs. But we wanted to delve deeper into that, to look into the whole experience. How does it feel to be in the parking lot waiting to see a conventional doctor? How does it feel when you leave the office? How does it feel when you're waiting for an hour to see the doctor for only 10 minutes and how they talk to you? So there's a lot of layers that make the experience with the traditional doctors very dissatisfactory, very stressful. Some of them even describe that they feel panic waiting in the parking lot because they're asking themselves, is the doctor going to listen to me? How long am I going to wait in the waiting room? Is the doctor going to even sit on the chair while they're talking to me? Or are they just going to be standing at the door in and out? And they're thinking, oh, they're going to just prescribe me a pill and tell me to go take the pill and leave. And so the whole experience is stressful for women. And after a while in the traditional healthcare system, many of them are sick of the treatment that has condescension in it and that has a lot of feeling of being unheard and unseen, talked down to. Many of them say, like, we feel brushed off. we feel like we're one in a thousand patients. And so I think all of these cumulative experiences make it so that women are not happy with their traditional doctors and they start seeking alternatives.
3: Share a couple of the stories that they told you that had led to that feeling of anxiety in the parking lot before you go in.
6: So there was this one story that stands out to me where this woman didn't feel well, and she was overweight and went to the doctor and always felt this condescension, but the doctor never told her that she's overweight. And then she looked at her doctor's notes, and the notes said, patient is morbidly obese. And the woman was like, I was so mad. How are you going to check off that I'm morbidly obese on my chart, but not say anything to me? Like, don't you think this is something we need to talk about and resolve? Sometimes it's that one small experience that breaks everything. And they're like, okay, I'm not coming here anymore. And so this one woman had that experience being in the system for so long. And once she went to an alternative provider, where this type of alternative provider did muscle testing. And she was describing that procedure to us, how this muscle testing works, and saying, I know it sounds crazy. I know this is out there, but I just lost 40 pounds in 3 months. I feel so much better. I was about to be on disability, and I'm the happiest I've ever been. And so those types of experiences are things that we've seen where, you know, it pushes women to an alternative that they haven't even considered, that they thought about as sometimes even referred to as crazy, but then that makes their quality of life much better. There's this other woman that was, that the doctors didn't necessarily know her diagnosis. And she was the one who was like, they will never listen to me. They think I'm healthy. They do these blood tests and the blood tests are normal. So they tell me I'm healthy, but I knew that something is wrong with me. And so first it was her description of the stress that she feels in the parking lot before going to the conventional provider, and that idea of, will they even listen? How condescending will they be? And then she shared that she tries to look worse when she goes to her medical providers to be taken seriously, because if she looks too healthy, then the provider will ignore all the symptoms and all the things that are wrong with her. Another woman who also had been dismissed for a long time and felt unheard, saying that something is wrong, was diagnosed with cancer a year later. And thankfully, she's in remission. When she interviewed us, she was in remission, and she was sharing that she never trusts a conventional doctor anymore. I mean, she had to use conventional oncologists to deal with her cancer, but for her day-to-day care, she completely relies on her alternative provider.
3: Did you personally relate to the stories of these women? Had you had such experiences yourself with conventional medicine?
6: Definitely, I related. During that time, I was in the office with my gynecologist, and she started talking down to me, and I felt very unheard and talked down to, and she raised her voice and started telling me that I don't want to help myself because I'm questioning the birth control she wanted to put me on at the time. And I started crying, and she was like, well, you don't want to help yourself. What I can do for you is prescribe antidepressants since you're this emotional. And I couldn't believe that I was having this experience. And I was thinking, like, I'm somebody privileged in the healthcare system. Like, how do more vulnerable people feel when they interact with doctors and they're treated that way? And of course, I left the office and never came back again.
3: So if the women were frustrated by their experience with conventional medicine, how did they turn to alternative medicine? Why didn't they just go to another more sympathetic traditional doctor?
6: It takes a point of desperation sometimes to get to consider an alternative for some of these women. Now, some of them come with the beliefs and cultural background that makes them more open to complementary providers. But many of them, it's word of mouth, it's social media, it's their friends, it's their family members, seeing them in distress and telling them, we have somebody who could help you better.
3: And tell me who we mean by complementary and alternative medicine providers. People like what?
6: So those are your chiropractors, osteopaths, acupuncturists, homeopathic doctors, naturopath. They're also, some of them have integrative or functional training. Some of them are called holistic medical providers.
3: But don't traditional doctors say, yeah, good luck with that? I mean, they can do some things and they can make you feel better, but can they treat the underlying serious issues?
6: One of the things we find is that women do not tell their doctors about going to an acupuncturist or a chiropractor or herbalist or homeopath because they're against it many of the times. And most of the time, they don't even ask about it. So it gives women an out to not tell their providers about this. Now, yes, the women do admit that conventional doctors are very useful when it comes to surgeons and specialists. But when it comes to primary care providers, many of them have told us that since their experience with complementary and alternative providers, they've decided to only use their primary care conventional providers for blood tests because that's covered by insurance, for vaccines because that's covered by insurance. So they go to their yearly, mostly because they don't have to pay out of pocket, but they don't trust their primary care providers. And I think for primary care, it's harder for those doctors to argue, good luck living without me. The alternative doctors cannot do anything for you.
3: Tell me a little bit about the women in your sample. This was about 40 women that you found. How? Tell me a little bit about them.
6: We wanted to see whether the stories of white women were different from the stories of Black women, from the stories of Asian women, Hispanic, Latina women. And so we tried to make it so that we have equal numbers of white, Black, Asian, and Latina women in our sample. But in terms of generally how, what they look like, half of them had a bachelor or postgraduate degree. The other half had high school, some college, or an associate degree. We had representation in terms of Affordable Care Act, private employer-based, that was half of the sample. But then we had a lot of people on Medicaid and three who were uninsured. Similar, we had a good division of income. In terms of age, they were all between 18 and 49. So we wanted those women that are called reproductive age women. And we tried to have equal numbers of women in their 20s, their 30s, and their 40s.
3: And what did you find were some of the major differences between Black women, Asian women, Hispanic, and white?
6: So we found that there are a lot of similarities in their experiences, except for Black women's experiences stood out in terms of stigma related to their race and in terms of what they do to prepare for meeting their primary care provider for the appointment. So they would say things like, when I speak with them, I speak differently. So this is the code switching. They dress up. They put makeup on. It's like they're going to a job interview. And they do their research because they believe that they have to show a level of knowledge to be taken seriously or be treated with dignity. So that was a major finding we found for Black women that is a little bit different than all the other women's in our sample.
3: But you know, I saw my mother do the same thing when she was being seen for serious issues. And I understand that. You want to be taken seriously and respected by your doctor, so the doctor will be invested in your outcome, right? It's a pretty big deal.
6: Yeah, definitely. It's it might be something that you see across the board. For Black women, it just was more highlighted. And we saw in relation to that a lot of experiences of stigma. And so people who do experience stigma are more likely to behave that way, to try to look and have the knowledge and look like they're going to a job interview. And we found that women experience stigma not just because of race, but because of their weight, the size of their family. They felt judged if they had too many children, their sexual orientation.

0: words, well, they're very medical, they're very clinical and rigid and close-minded and textbook and business-like. And all these descriptors, and I'm quoting these women saying that about their conventional providers, made them feel that the conventional providers have less skills. And that was very shocking to us, because we always thought that at least their view or beliefs about these very well-trained, skilled, board-certified providers would be that they have the skills, but their bedside manners are the problem. But it was beyond that.
1: How do you think we got to this point? Is it that there is the internet and there's social media? Is it something changing about conventional medicine? What is this?
0: I think it has to do with both. I feel that conventional healthcare provision can become much better. Doctors can be trained to interact better, if I may say, even if they have very limited time with their patients. Some of these women said things like, oh, my doctor is there 15 minutes, and they felt that it's in and out. And I'm like, 15 minutes is a long time. But it's because they stand by the door, or they sit facing away from women, typing on their computers and just prescribing a pill and leaving. So those small changes, like sit facing your patient, can make a big difference. So many women are facing this dead-end solution of take this medication, and they know that it causes them a lot of side effects they don't want to live with. So they say, well, no, are there alternatives? And the doctors most of the time come up with dead-end solutions. Like, oh, no, this is it. If you don't want to do that, you can't help yourself, then I can't help you. And I think they're seeing much more openness and choice and empowerment on the alternative and complementary medical provider side.
1: Suzanne McCarum, thank you for sharing your insights on With Good Reason.
0: Thank you so much, Sarah, for having me.
1: Suzanne McCarum is a professor of marketing at Virginia Commonwealth University.

0: turns out the United States and New Zealand are the only countries that allow pharmaceutical companies to advertise directly to consumers. So ever since the late 90s, American cable TV is littered with direct-to-consumer drug ads that urge people to ask their doctor today if a certain drug is right for them. Stacey Duffabaugh is a professor of English at Old Dominion University. She says these ads are not just promoting drugs to patients. They're also showing people how to be an activated patient. Stacey, what was it that first drew your attention to these medical ads that are everywhere nowadays, urging people to ask their doctors for very specific drugs rather than just waiting for their doctors to offer them to them?
1: I think just the fact that they were everywhere, right? If you turned on the TV, and still if you turn on the TV, you see them all over the place. In healthcare and looking at language in healthcare, I felt like this was something I wanted to dig into a little bit and try to understand a little bit more from a linguistic perspective.
0: These ads didn't used to exist on TV. At one point, they weren't allowed. And then suddenly, they were allowed and the market was flooded with them.
1: Right. I think it was 1997, the FDA started allowing them. And they're actually only allowed in the U.S. and New Zealand. Every other country in the world does not have these kind of direct advertisements for pharmaceuticals. Started in 1997, I feel like they really gained prominence really in the early 2000s is when we saw them kind of showing up a lot more frequently and people started talking about them a lot more too at that point.
0: You've also seen them as ushering in the sort of new era in a relationship between doctors, nurses, and patients that has evolved from, I'm the medical practitioner, I know the best, and I'll tell you what you need, to a partnership between the two?
1: Yeah. So this kind of shift that's happened in medical care from the doctor being the expert and us coming to the doctor to get their expert knowledge.

0: to this more kind of partnership. It started happening maybe in the 50s and 60s, and it's evolved ever since and has become much more prominent now, where these are our expectations when we go to see a medical provider, is that they're going to listen to us. There's also an expectation probably that we're going to do some research on our own before we get there. And so that kind of shift in who's the expert has happened alongside the pharmaceutical ads, not necessarily because of them, but I think having these ads on TV does provide this extra piece of information for people going into a doctor. And it also is kind of urging them to act in a particular way. That's the goal of the advertising, right? Is to get patients to want to get these medications, right? And so we see kind of those changes happening at the same time.
1: What kinds of drugs were being pushed to the viewer, and what sort of conditions were they treating?
0: They were for lots of different conditions. I found a couple of them for diabetes. The diabetes medicines were things like Invokana, things like Humira for psoriatic arthritis. There's a couple of ones for irritable bowel syndrome, Vibrisi, Linzess. So there's pretty wide variety of ads and different conditions that are being advertised to people.
1: You were looking also at the language being used in the commercials and found that almost all of them tell the viewer to ask their doctor for a specific drug. And it was either a strong ask or a softer ask, depending on the drug in the commercial.
0: Right. So almost every single one of them would have language that either said, ask your doctor about, or talk to your doctor about. In both cases, these are commands to tell people what they need to be doing. In a lot of cases, we saw things like today, talk to your eye doctor today, where there's the sense of urgency. Don't wait another day. Take it into your own hands and make sure that you're doing this. Some of them were a little bit softer and would say things like, talk to your doctor about Celebrex and see what's right for you, or see if it's right for you. So some had definitely more urgency than others. And then they would also give kind of imperatives like, don't take it if you have other conditions, or stop taking it if you notice this. So not just initiating that conversation, but also this expectation that you as the patient need to monitor everything that's happening along with the medication, which is another thing I thought was interesting.
1: And you found that these direct to the consumer drug ads on TV were sort of reversing the tradition of a doctor noticing that something should be tweaked or addressed in the patient, and the patient coming to the doctor and saying, you know, I've noticed this about me, let's consider this drug.
0: Yeah, absolutely. I think there's a shift in where that conversation starts. Does it start in the medical visit, or does it start outside of the medical visit and then get resolved there? It's kind of switching the order of events compared to what we used to do. And then that also kind of switches how we feel as a patient in terms of what we're asking from our provider and what we think the role of the provider is. It's really changing that relationship.
1: You've also written that it suggests that there's sort of an ideal way to be a patient, and they're presenting these ideal patients in the commercials as people who are aware of their bodies and bringing their concerns to their doctor.
0: Yeah. This is one of the most interesting things I found. So here's an example from the Eliquis ad. In the ad, it shows a man kind of leaving the hospital, right? And so he says, I had so many thoughts once I left the hospital about a DVT blood clot. What about my life? I was given warfarin in the hospital, but wondered, was this the best treatment for me? That alone is an interesting thing to say. Medical providers gave me a medicine for this condition I had in the hospital, but maybe they don't know what they're doing.
1: Right.
0: There's something better. This kind of patient who's in the research, people kind of talked about them as being activated patients. This kind of activated patient is what then is being modeled in these ads. And so from there, after he asks this question, he then does some research. He brings up to his doctor this other medication, Eliquis. And then he finds that Eliquis is the answer for him, that warfarin was not. So very much kind of performing this role rather than just speaking to the audience, but modeling for the audience how you should behave.
1: Do you think the ads are bad for us? Is this just capitalism run amok, or are they also good for us?
0: I think it's complicated. There is something good about us as patients, as humans with potential like medical conditions, having access to information. I think that's a good thing. I think knowing that there are options out there is a good thing. I think being told or being given the impression that these ads do, that we have more control and maybe more knowledge than we think we do, is problematic. I think the ads maybe give people a false sense that there is maybe only one medication that's going to work for them, the one that was in the ad. And then when they go see a doctor who has more information and they say, you know what, I don't know that this is quite right for you, then I think it creates this complicated position for the patient and for the doctor. And so while I think the information is good, I think marketing is a bit problematic.
1: Along the way, did you come to understand just how many of these ads the average American is seeing who's still connected to cable?
0: Yeah. So back in 2004, researchers looked at it and they found that 83% of people had seen these ads in the past 12 months. And just the sheer amount of them means that we're getting way more health information from these ads than we are from talking to our medical providers, who we may only see a couple of times a year for 20 or 30 minutes, right? But when we're seeing hours of them every day or every week, that really adds up.
1: Stacey Deffenbaugh, thank you for talking with me and with Good Reason.
0: Thank you so much for having me.
1: Deffenbaugh is a professor of English at Old Dominion University.

0: Welcome back to With Good Reason from Virginia Humanities. My next guest is Alton Coleman. At the time of this interview, he was a professor of health sciences at James Madison University. He recently came back from Costa Rica with his students, where he helped them learn that the key to living right is eating well, exercising, and sharing meals with others. Men have a lower life expectancy than women, and Alton thinks that fathers and sons doing more of these things together will lead to better health outcomes for men. Alton, you just came back from taking students to Costa Rica to immerse them in what you call the pure life and to learn the formula for longevity and optimal wellness. What is the formula for longevity?
1: You know, the formula for longevity is eating right, eating balanced meals, exercising, de-stressing, and really communing with others.
0: And why was that Costa Rica?
1: You know, in Costa Rica, we're seeing that the communities are still highly connected with one another. And even though they have a developed economy, they're still very communal, family-based, and they still do the things that we used to do, like functional physical activity and eating right and enjoying meals together and laughing together. And so they're experiencing the benefits of those things.
0: What is functional physical activity?
1: Functional physical activity is when, you know, what physical activity or exercise you're doing that allows you to work in life, right? Like chopping wood is an example of functional physical activity. Being able, walking up a mountain, walking up a hill, you know, those are functional activities, right? Like it allows you to be able to move in life with the less aid of others or devices.
0: We don't walk as much as we used to.
1: No, not at all. Like Americans have become more and more sedentary as time has gone on, especially after COVID when people were in their homes, right? So you could work from home. And now those steps that we used to take to get out the door to get in the car and then those steps from the car to the office, we're no longer taking them because we're just sitting in our home.
0: It's interesting that you took the students to Costa Rica. And I know there were rigorous classes there. But it reminds me that when you were younger, you joined the Peace Corps and you asked them to send you someplace remote. You said, I want a remote experience, not an apartment experience.
1: Yes. You know, I wanted the original Peace Corps experience. I wanted to live in a hut. I wanted to be on the beach. And that's what they gave me. And so I was in the Republic of Kiribati, and it was, I had no running water, no electricity, but I was filled in a community with love. I was able to learn about the culture, the language. We were physically active. We ate healthy, and we enjoyed one another. And so I see those same kind of characteristics of health in Costa Rica. And it was such a wonderful opportunity to take the students to Costa Rica to see those things themselves.
0: Where is Kiribati, and what sort of island is it?
1: Okay, so Kiribati is a coral atoll. It's in the middle of the Pacific. It's actually, I like to say, it's in the middle of nowhere because it is exactly on the equator and 180 east-west. So it is exactly in the middle of nowhere in the Pacific. Sadly, Kiribati is considered to be a sinking island because of climate change. The water level is rising. The coral atoll is not keeping up with it. And so it could be one of the vanishing countries in the world.
0: You know, before you joined the Peace Corps and went to Kiribati, you had planned to go to law school.
1: Yes.
0: And you actually wanted to be an international copyright lawyer.
1: Yes.
0: That didn't happen.
1: Yeah, no, it didn't. I thought I was going to go and make money working for the golden age of hip hop and R&B. But when I went to Kiribati, I saw how public health has such an impact on people's lives. And without public education, there are going to be health disparities and early mortality. So there was no way once I was there and experienced that life that I could go back and just wear a suit. I was like, I want to help people and help communities live longer.
0: What did you see in Kiribati where people were hurt and could have benefited from better public health?
1: Yeah, the thing that really got me was there was a Roman Catholic catechist who I used to see every day. He would ride his back up and down the road, visiting people, doing ministry. And one day I noticed he wasn't on the island anymore. And I wondered what had happened to him because it was such a small island, you couldn't hide, right? There wasn't no place to hide. And what happened was a couple of months later, I saw him and he had no legs. He had his feet amputated. And when I asked people what happened, they said it was because of diabetes. Those amputations, they're preventable. And I thought to myself, if only I was able to learn more about prevention and then go back and go into communities and teach the communities about how to prevent these deadly diseases.
0: It so moved you that you ended up getting your PhD in this public health, and you wrote your dissertation on obesity in African American and Caribbean Black fathers and sons.
1: Yes, I'm an African American man. My father is African American. And one of the things that I noticed in our community is the growing number of obesity. Now, what was really amazing is that African American men have one of the shortest life expectancies of any gender or race in the United States. On average, an African-American man is expected to die 12 years earlier than a European or a white American female who was born the same year as him. So what I always tell people is that the Black boy who you went to school with, he's going to die when his grandson goes to kindergarten, and you're going to live to see your grandson graduate from college. That gap in mortality really affected me, and I wondered, Why were we ignoring this? And that's when I decided, hey, I need to get a degree and try to help the Black community and Black men in particular.
0: And is that mortality gap mostly obesity?
1: Yeah, well, what we see is with obesity and complications that lead from obesity, like cardiovascular disease. So high blood pressure, high cholesterol, diabetes, these things that are comorbidities or side effects of obesity, that they're running like a team, and they have a negative impact on Black men's health.
0: What's your idea to reverse that?
1: Eating right, sleeping, being physically active, having a strong community, engaging with others, those are the things that lead to long lives. So my question is, how do we promote healthy eating? How do we promote physical activity? How do we promote these things for Black men? Because we know it has a deep impact on that longevity.
0: And how do we?
1: So one of the things is creating spaces where African American men feel comfortable being physically active. Because of the way their environments are, there are barriers to African American men being physically active. And this may be that they live in lower income neighborhoods that don't have green spaces like parks and, you know, recreational areas. It may be that they feel uncomfortable going to spaces like state parks or national parks, or they don't have exposure to it, or it may be that they feel unsafe in these spaces. So for an example, what we have seen in the past in the news is the death of like Tamir Rice, who was a young African-American boy who was playing in the park. He had a toy gun that many young boys play with. The police were called on him and he was killed. Ahmaud Arbery, 22 years old, prime of his life, running in a neighborhood, just trying to be physically active for his health. And then two men felt like he didn't belong there, hunted him down, and killed him in the streets. So these stories affect Black men and how they feel, whether or not they feel safe in these environments. And so what we've seen is that many Black men have decided, you know, I'd rather die a slow death from diabetes, obesity, cardiovascular disease, than to get shot in the streets.
0: Can you relate in any way to a concern that people will perceive you as other?
1: Yeah. You know, I've moved all around the United States, and I have learned techniques and skills. I think this is something that many people don't realize, the unspoken curriculum that African-American men have to learn, and how to make people feel comfortable around you. And so when I moved to Harrisonburg, I remember moving into the neighborhood with my father, who's only moved one time in his life. And after we had moved all the furniture, I told him, let's go outside and sit on the porch and have a cup of tea. And he was like, well, why would we do that? Like, it's hot outside. We could just have the tea inside. And I was like, you know, we have to let people see us in this space.
0: You mean white neighbors see us?
1: Yes. We had to allow our white neighbors to see us in this space where they didn't think we were just movers because we moved the furniture in, or they didn't think we were gardeners because we cut the grass and trimmed the hedges. They had to know, like, oh, this person lives here. And so for them to feel comfortable and safe for me being there, therefore I could be comfortable going out into the neighborhood, exercising, running, walking, going to the park. So I had to make them feel comfortable so I could be comfortable.
0: Were there other techniques you've used?
1: Yeah, like, you know, one of the things that a lot of African-American men do, and I do it as well, is like when we go for walks in the neighborhood, is carrying like a cup of tea or a cup of coffee with us. Because people realize like, hey, if I see him with this Starbucks cup, he can't be here to try to rob or steal us from us, right? So who is going to break into your house and leave a Starbucks cup? So, you know, it puts people at ease, and then they start feeling more comfortable with you, and then they're more likely to come out and greet you and talk to you and get to know you.
0: What can we do? How do we encourage African American men and boys to engage in fun, leisurely physical activities without feeling threatened?
1: Now, one of the things I would tell people is to acknowledge bias. Right. So if you see an African-American male or a young boy at a park, you know, do you feel like you're in danger? Do you feel like they don't belong there? And that's a bias that you have towards them. So the question is then, like, instead of acting on that bias and immediately calling the police or clutching your purse or, you know, staring at them to make them feel uncomfortable, if you just said, OK, they belong here just like anybody else, maybe I just say hello. So I would always tell people, you know, show that hospitality in these spaces that we're known for.
0: What else do you want to say about your desire for Black men and boys and their better health?
1: We need to start creating opportunity, not just for Black fathers and sons, but all fathers and sons, in which fathers and sons engage with one another. You know, back in the day, there were times where fathers would throw catch or the ball with their sons. But we're seeing that over time, there's a decrease in this. We're seeing an increase of boys playing video games, so they're not as physically active. Fathers working longer hours, so they're not as engaging with their sons. So we need to create systems in which fathers and sons can engage with one another. We want to see fathers role model physical activity in healthy ways and enjoying it, and then sons would then pick up those habits, and we hope that they'll continue on throughout the generations.
0: Did you have that healthy relationship with your own dad?
1: Definitely had that relationship with my father. My father was a single parent. I moved in with him when I was 13 years old, and we moved to Georgia, and we did functional physical activity. My father was a builder. My father knew I was afraid of heights. He would put on new roofs, but he would tell me, he was like, son, if you could just bring the shingles to this part of the ladder, I'll bring it the rest of the way. You know, he met me where I was at. He understood my weaknesses and my strengths, and he worked with me. And I think that, you know, that bond, that enjoyment, those childhood memories is one of the reasons why I know that if we can increase those for other African-American fathers and sons, and just fathers and sons of any race, that we're going to see healthier men. You know, I talked about earlier that African-American men have the lowest life expectancy of any race or gender in the United States, but men in general have a lower life expectancy than women. And this gap started in around the 19th century and has persisted and gotten wider in the 20th century. And one of the things I really do believe is that if we can increase the bond between fathers and sons, the enjoyment that they have around physical activity, sharing meals together, talking, communing, the same things that we saw in Costa Rica, those relationships, that we'll see healthier people, healthier men in the United States, regardless of race.
0: That was Alton Coleman. At the time of this interview, he was a professor of health sciences at James Madison University. Now he's a professor of Africana Studies at the University of Maryland, Baltimore County. Appalachia is a nice vacation spot for some people. For others, it's a beautiful home, but where access to basic needs like healthcare can be extremely complicated. Troy Mackle lives there. He's a professor of biochemistry at the University of Virginia College at Wise. He and a group of pre-med students visited a community in Appalachia to offer medical advice and screenings. But they found out the most glaring barrier to accessing healthcare there is a lack of trust in medical professionals. Troy, near where you live and teach, the Appalachian region of far southwestern Virginia, there's a significant rural population. Would you describe that part of Virginia? What you love and what it's like, what it looks like.
2: So I grew up in Texas, then I moved to Florida for 6 years to do graduate school, and then I came up to Southwest Virginia. So I felt when I came up here, I was like, oh, it's going to be, you know, the South as I already know it. And that's not the case. It's something completely different. picture the greenest place you've ever seen in your life. There are so many trees. There are so many, you know, flowering vines, wildflowers everywhere. And it's just the most verdant, beautiful, lush place I've ever been in my entire life. And I tell my wife this all the time when we're driving across the flyover from Big Stone Gap coming back toward Norton. If I ever stop being impressed by this view, you'll know something has happened. I am not myself anymore.
0: Also, I assume super mountainous?
2: Oh, absolutely. You kind of have to be a goat if you're going to navigate around here on foot. Our house is built physically into the side of a mountain. A lot of houses that are out here are built that way. A lot of people live in mobile homes or other types of prefab homes, and they're just all over the mountains. A lot of people are living on dirt roads or gravel roads, things that the state can't plow.
0: How far do you live from where you work at the college at Wise?
2: So the college at Wise is about 6 miles from my home, but you have to go up a mountain, down a mountain, and then through a series of switchbacks to actually get to our work.
0: So if you're not teaching at the University of Virginia College at Wise, 6 miles from you, and you don't have independent wealth and you didn't bring your money from elsewhere, how are most people making a living?
2: So coal mining is still a really common profession around here, even though it is on the decline in terms of the way that economics are going. A lot of people still work in the coal mines. Many people also find work as mechanics. Lots of people work at the grocery stores, the local bank, tractor supply, those kinds of things. And if you are not working, let's say, a retail job, and you're not working physical labor, a lot of people are running daycares out of their homes. Many people are working for their churches. A lot of people are trying to pick up shift work wherever they can.
0: How widespread is poverty, would you say?
2: I think what the best representation of the reality of poverty in Southwest Virginia looks like is the usage of our food pantry on campus has increased exponentially in the past few years. With COVID, it got really bad. So a lot of people were unemployed because they were working retail establishments that couldn't recover from the devastation of the pandemic. Restaurants that had been here for years and years and years shut down. Clothing retailers shut down. We lost a lot of businesses and people lost a lot of their income because of COVID.
0: Don't they say about that corner of Virginia that it's closer to 8 other state capitals than Richmond?
2: That is 100% true. So the east side of the state, which is where all of the military bases and all of those kinds of things are, they make a lot more money than those of us on the western side of the state. We have a serious problem here in that we not only have a growing poverty rate, we also have a growing rate of people that make enough money on paper, but are actually underpaid or underfunded in terms of their living expenses. On top of that, we have the added problem of there are not enough doctors in our region to provide health care to everyone that lives here.
0: So what does that mean? How hard is it to get to a doctor for an earache or a heart checkup or anything else routine or serious?
2: So I found a lump in my chest and my doctor said, this is concerning. We need to have it looked at by a specialist. Call the specialist at the local hospital. The local hospital is about 15 minutes away from Wise, so about half hour from my home. So I have to drive a half hour to the hospital if I were able to get an appointment. They tell me we are not able to give you a mammogram to check that lump, whether it's cancerous or not, for 6 months.
0: Oh my gosh.
2: In 6 months, I could be dead. I could be stage 4. I could have multiple metastasis. That could be the difference between stage 1, surviving, high quality of life, great prognosis, or you're burying me in 6 months. And so from there, when they said, well, you know, if you don't want to wait 6 months to get in here, we can sign you up for a mammogram at the specialty clinic in Kingsport. Okay. How far away is Kingsport from Wise? It's about 45 minutes. So think about this from the perspective of, I have the luxury of being able to take off work without any penalty to go take care of my health. And I have a car that I can actually put gas in and keep operating.
0: Are you okay? Did you find out the lump
2: yes.
0: is benign?
2: To finish that story, everything was benign. It was a calcified lump from a previous surgery that I had had. But it really got me thinking about healthcare access in our region. How can I make this better?
0: What else are you seeing in terms of access to healthcare? What do you see ordinary people having to go through or without?
2: In Wise County, we essentially do not have public transportation. If you don't have a car, ultimately this leads to a lot of isolation. And it got even worse during COVID because people were sequestered in their homes. They couldn't go anywhere. And even if they could, for example, say, I'm going to go to the store, how are they going to get there?
0: You and your students are working to alleviate some of these issues, especially in a town called Inman Village that was built on top of a reclaimed coal mine. Tell me about what you're doing there and what is Inman Village.
2: Usually, if you look at where doctors go after they finish medical school, they go off and train somewhere completely different from where they did their medical education. So that means if you're going to school in Appalachia, you're going to leave Appalachia. So we came up with the idea of a volunteer-based program where medical students would go out into the community, meet people where they are, learn about the limitations and boundaries that they face, and then bring that information back to share with their peers. So ultimately, this worked. It was wildly successful because when they went to Inman Village, they not only met the residents that were living there, but they also met my pre-medical students. So part of my job at UVA Wise, aside from teaching biochemistry and biology, is to be the program advisor for all pre-professional programs. Anyone that wants to go to medical school, wants to become a veterinarian, a pharmacist, a dentist, any health-related public-facing career, they come through my office. And I get to say, hey, there's a great learning opportunity for you here. Go learn about what our community actually needs. And so one of the women who we had worked with day in, day out, she's like the matriarch of this community. She said to this group of doctors and medical students and pre-medical students, she said, doctors and nurses are a lot like cops and lawyers. You want to avoid getting involved with them at all costs because all they do is bring you trouble. So it's a trust issue. Part of the reason why people don't seek help is financial. Part of it is related to what resources they have. And then her statement hinted at this other undercurrent of an issue, which is that they don't trust medical professionals. That trust is not there. And so in order to, I think, resolve this and ultimately improve quality of life and healthcare access in our region, we really have to tackle that issue of trust.
0: Troy Mackle is a professor of biochemistry at the University of Virginia College at Wise. With Good Reason is produced by Virginia Humanities, which acknowledges the Monacan Nation, the original people of the land and waters of our home in Charlottesville, Virginia. Our production team is Allison Quantz, Matt Darrow, and Lauren Francis. Special thanks to Jenny Taylor for booking assistance. For the podcast or to comment, go to withgoodreasonradio.org. I'm Sarah McConnell. Thanks for listening.

hot, dusty day. Walked out with a million pesos. Wanted rough riders from West USA. Your wildfires can't keep you low. 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

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And your kiss is so violent, your lips fighting mine.

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7: So when we talk about nature-based solutions, a whole lot of people that don't do this work really have a hard time understanding what we mean. So I often say, look, this is helping nature help us. At the end of the day, in order to survive and thrive, we need clean and abundant water. We need clean air. We need safety from these environmental extremes like wildfire. And actually, restoring the health of nature helps us with this.
5: In this episode, Wade Crowfoot, California Secretary for Natural Resources, describes how the world's fourth largest economy is putting natural systems at the center of its bold and visionary policies and practices to help restore the biosphere, and in turn, sustain the long-term habitability of planet Earth for human civilization. I'm Neil Harvey. This is Nature-Based Solutions, Hope with an Action Plan. As the climate emergency deconstructs human civilization faster than a lobbyist can buy a politician, societies are being forced to find real solutions. Until fairly recently, virtually all the solutions applied to address climate change have focused on scaling technology, such as renewable energy, which would lower our reliance on burning fossil fuels. Although these approaches are crucial, by themselves they're insufficient. We've also got to achieve significant carbon drawdown because the amount of CO2 in the atmosphere is already in the red zone, exceeding viable planetary boundaries. This technology-centric approach also ignores the clear data that the large-scale human destruction of ecosystems over the past 12,000 years, including by agriculture, has released massive amounts of atmospheric CO2. Some estimates range as high as one-third to half. Human activity has disrupted the innate capacity of Earth's natural systems to create a stable, healthy climate and atmosphere. The solution, hiding in plain sight, is to restore the capacity of Earth's natural systems to heal themselves and sequester the carbon back where it belongs. It's the intricate web of biological diversity that creates the very conditions conducive to life that all life depends upon, including us wayward humans. Nature knows how to do everything we need to do, but without mining the past or mortgaging the future. Enter nature-based solutions. As Secretary of the California Natural Resources Agency, Wade Crowfoot is responsible for identifying nature-based solutions and putting them into state policy. He spoke at a Bioneers conference.
7: California is one of the world's biodiversity hotspots. Scientists say one of 36 hotspots in the world. We have
0: more endemic species in California than almost any place on Earth. 40% of our plant species in California only grow in California. But we also rely on our nature and our natural systems. Our natural systems are what keep us together and alive. We talk about ecosystems, and sometimes we think eco means environment. This is fish and wildlife. Eco is the Greek translation of home. These are our home systems. So those watersheds that we're working to protect are providing our water. And when those watersheds burn up in catastrophic wildfire like they have over the past decade, that is a huge threat to our life as humans in California. So yes, we're protecting nature for biodiversity. Yes, we're protecting nature for non-human life, but we're also protecting nature for ourselves. And that's really been the aha moment in the last decade, where across the world, scientists have told us that yes, attacking climate change is about solar energy and electric vehicles and building efficiency, but it's also about protecting and restoring nature. I want to tell you something encouraging, and I think it's important to have encouragement at this time. I call it hope with an action plan. And the fact is, nature is finding its way centrally into the work of governments, not only in California, across the United States and across the world, and big things are happening. So let me skip to the big things, because I think it's really exciting to share with you that after a decadal movement by tribal leaders in California, the largest river restoration project in American history in the Klamath River Basin. Four defunct dams have been removed. That's restoring over 400 miles of salmon habitat. Critically important to the survival of salmon and the survival of the Yurok and the Karuk people, salmon people. And I can tell you that institutions like the agency that I lead for decades told tribal leaders that it would never happen. It could never happen. But here's the most remarkable thing. Those dams came down in the fall, and biologists said it's going to take a handful of years to understand if salmon are actually going to recolonize this watershed, that are actually going to come back in. You know how long it took? 10 days. 10 days. 6,000 salmon were monitored 10 days later getting through that first dam, and it was 10 weeks later that the first salmon were identified far up into Oregon in the top headwaters of the restored habitat. Nature is resilient if we give it half a chance. Go 400 miles to the south to Los Angeles on what we think is the world's largest land-based wildlife crossing, the Wallace-Annenberg Crossing, connecting areas of habitat for the endangered Southern California mountain lion. That's a wildlife crossing that's crossing 10 lanes of traffic and a two-lane frontage road. Most people said it could never get done. It was too big, it was too audacious, it was too complicated, could never happen. The fact is, great things are happening across California and our country. The California condor is back. I was up with the Yurok biologists releasing California condor into their native habitat in far northern California. The gray wolves are back in California and have made their way into the Southern Sierra. And yes, the beavers are back.
5: By giving nature a chance to heal itself, these successes profoundly enrich these landscapes. The term nature-based solution first arose in the 1980s among visionary ecologists and biologists, but only gained official global recognition in 2022. What started as an outlier has become a legitimate and increasing priority for effective climate action. But what exactly constitutes a nature-based solution? And what do the approaches look like in practice? The basic question to ask is, how would nature do it?
7: So when we talk about nature-based solutions, a whole lot of people that don't do this work really have a hard time understanding what we mean. So I often say, look, this is helping nature help us. When nature thrives, people thrive. Nature needs us, and we need nature. At the end of the day, in order to survive and thrive, we need clean and abundant water. We need clean air. We need safety from these environmental extremes like wildfire. And actually, restoring the health of nature helps us with this. So take, for example, on flooding. We are experiencing in California increasing water extremes. So the dry periods are getting drier, the droughts. wet periods are getting more intense and frankly dangerous. And what we've realized over time is that one of the best solutions to protect communities from flooding are letting the rivers roam as they used to during certain times of year. We have these seasonal floodplains across our country that we've essentially cut off. We've channelized our rivers and we've protected communities by creating higher and higher walls or levees around those rivers. And in fact, by letting the rivers roam out of their river channel at certain times of year in a safe and well-planned way is remarkable for reducing downstream flood risk. Where I live in Sacramento, California, is one of the most flood-prone cities in the United States, where the confluence of two rivers. And it is these floodplains that's actually protecting us upriver. And we're working to expand those. And what's really incredible is those floodplains not only protect us from flooding, they are incredible habitat for salmon and other fish that, frankly, have lost a lot of that habitat over time. There are places that seasonal waterfowl and migratory birds are using. They're even recharging our groundwater basins, which are the savings account for water supply. So that's just one great example where it's a nature-based solution. So let's talk about another extreme, heat. So we've experienced worsening heat waves in California. Some people talk about the fact that Los Angeles, over the coming decades, will begin to experience a climate more like Phoenix, Arizona. And when you think about a huge place like Los Angeles, it's covered in concrete. We know that we can reduce the surface temperatures during these really hot periods through a really simple solution, which is trees, right? Trees and green spaces reduce the surface temperature and provide shade. So we've invested more than ever in helping generate or create more street trees in neighborhoods that don't have them. Greening schoolyards so that kids, when they're outside, can be under shaded trees. Or if they're playing, they're playing on grass or a soft surface. We know from science that the difference between neighborhood temperatures in Los Angeles on a very hot day is more than 10 degrees between those places that have a lot of trees and a lot of green space versus those places in concrete. That's a nature-based solution. It's exciting when you talk to people about examples. Everybody loves the idea of greening a schoolyard. People love the idea of letting rivers roam into seasonal floodplains where it's safe and possible. Folks love the idea of taking your organic compost and turning it into healthy soil that's growing vegetables that you can buy in your local grocery store. These are all ideas that are not hard. They don't involve complicated technologies. They do involve paradigm shifts, though, and they do involve thinking differently. So from my perspective, nature-based solutions are all about helping nature, restoring natural processes to benefit people.
5: In truth, many nature-based solutions are found in ancient indigenous traditional ecological knowledge systems. What's old is new again. One striking example is indigenous use of fire.
7: There's so many other great examples. On wildfire, you know, across the West, we face remarkably challenging conditions with catastrophic wildfire, right? Hotter, drier conditions. What's amazing is while we need to continue to improve our response and firefighters and technology, that's all important. But the biggest solution is right in front of our nose in California, and that is reconnecting with traditional practices from our indigenous communities. California Native American tribes for thousands of years were practicing prescribed fire, safe, low-level fire to reduce the density of our forests and reduce the risk of catastrophic wildfire. They were even managing water temperatures by creating smoke in the summer to keep water cold for salmon and other migrating fish. What's remarkable is for over a century, the agency that I lead outlawed this practice and was literally arresting and in some cases charging felonies to tribal members that were putting good fire back on the ground. And fast forward, now we're working to scale up this practice across the state. And it's one of our primary strategies to reduce catastrophic wildfire risk. And we're partnering and learning from those tribal communities that have been practicing this good fire. So to me, these nature-based solutions are all around us. We just have to get out of this box we've created to recognize them.
5: Ancient indigenous and traditional ecological knowledge and the leadership of First Peoples have become foundational elements of California's nature-based solutions policy. What had long been violent historical conflicts are starting to transform into respectful partnerships.
7: The Karuk tribe in the Klamath Basin has been among the most powerful teachers for me and my team. So this is a tribe that is a salmon tribe, and they have lived in this far northern region of California along with the Yurok people and others since time immemorial. And they have been practicing good fire for thousands of years. They really led a movement over the last decade to push the state to recognize the critical importance of this work, and then not only to, you know, legitimize the practice under the law, but then actually to drive or to advance their tribal sovereignty, their ability to actually burn. It's been fascinating.

We'll hear more from Wade Crowfoot when we return. I'm Neil Harvey. 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

0: 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In 2016, the revered Harvard biologist E.O. Wilson published his landmark book, Half Earth, Our Planet's Fight for Life. In it, he advocated for the formal legal protection of the biodiversity and ecosystem health of fully half of Earth's lands and waters. The clarion call was a recognition that human existence depends entirely on the health and viability of our ecosystems. Since that time, a global movement has arisen called 30 by 30. It's a first step toward half Earth to protect and restore 30% of Earth's lands and waters by 2030. Progress is difficult to measure, but most assessments warn that collective efforts are now nowhere near reaching the 2030 goal. According to Protected Planet and the One Earth Global Safety Net, only around 17 to 18% of terrestrial land is being formally protected, and only 9 to 10% of marine habitats. Not much progress since E.O. Wilson called for saving half of the Earth a decade before. Conserving the ocean is especially challenging because most of it isn't owned by anyone, so getting agreements on paper has proven difficult. The good news is that the state of California is farther ahead. It adopted the 30 by 30 approach as state law and developed some of the strongest possible standards for adopting nature-based solutions. By 2026, California had conserved 27% of lands and nearly 22% of coastal waters. That means 3.5 million acres of counted conserved lands have been added since the initiative began in 2022, more than halfway to the state's conservation goal. Of course, there's much more to be done.
1: California has a roadmap to achieve carbon neutrality. So that's slashing our pollution. But we realize that in an economy like California, fourth largest in the world, we're never going to completely eliminate pollution. There's some really tough industries to reduce emissions. So in order to reach that net zero or carbon neutrality, we need to sequester, we need to remove and store carbon at much larger levels than we have. It starts with these nature-based solutions. We all learn in fifth grade that plants absorb carbon dioxide and release oxygen. And when our lands are healthy, our soils are healthy, our trees and forests are healthy, they sequester more carbon than they release. Our landscapes in the West and in California are unhealthy. And so now for the first time, we're quantifying the amount of emissions that come off our lands, and we've set a specific target to reduce the emissions off those lands, ultimately making the lands a carbon sink. So things like healthy soils, we have so much organic waste that it's actually not a form of waste, it's actually an asset. That's organic content. If we can actually vastly expand organic content into the soils, create healthier soils across a meaningful swath of California ag lands, this means significant carbon sequestration. And oh, by the way, remarkable water retention, more efficiency of our water usage in a state that's experiencing greater droughts. So those nature-based solution targets are these quantified targets that are holding us accountable to really drive land use practices changing

0: in improving the health of our landscapes. Again, so we can achieve carbon neutrality, but also achieve all these other benefits.
1: Conserving and restoring nature are effective ways to heal societal and environmental harms, and they're also intensely popular. Wade Crowfoot finds that nature-based solutions have unusually broad public support that can transcend even extreme polarization of partisan politics.
0: People love the outdoors and people love nature. Our state park system, the largest in the country, is beloved by rural people, urban people, North, South, Republicans, Democrats. Our public lands, as we've seen in the last couple of years, are revered by folks across the ideological spectrum. So when you talk about these common sense improvements that provide benefits by using nature or building the health of nature, I really do think it breaks through some of the ideological differences or even the partisan differences. And at the end of the day, the great thing about, you know, this set of actions we call nature-based solutions is, yes, it's about combating climate change. But we don't have to talk about that if for somebody who doesn't recognize that science, right? I mean, the great thing about these solutions is they're multi-beneficial. So we can talk about them in different ways that really resonate with a range of people.
1: California helped create the Mediterranean Climate Action Partnership in 15 regions that have similar climates across five continents. These states and provinces aren't waiting for their federal governments to mobilize. Instead, they're collaborating directly to share knowledge and solutions that can migrate around the world. Wade Crowfoot notes that advancing and scaling these nature-based solutions should also include restoring justice with First Peoples.
0: 3 months after he took office, Governor Newsom invited California tribal leaders to the future site of the Native American Heritage Center, this new tribal gathering place in Sacramento, and did something that no California governor had ever done. He offered an unconditional apology for state government's treatment of tribes. And it was easily the most meaningful and impactful day in my career. But we talked about with the tribal leaders that if that's all that happened, it was importantly symbolic, but it was ultimately counterproductive because we needed to actually create a new future. What does that future look like? It looks like ancestral land return, land back. It looks like co-stewardship, co-management of our lands, and it looks like restoring traditional ecological practices that we now desperately need in California. And those are good. Those are fine commitments, but I'm really proud to tell you that we're making progress. We allocated $107 million to ancestral land return that have now facilitated 30,000 plus acres of land back to tribes. California State Parks manages 1.6 million acres of land across California. Now 57% of those lands and state parks are governed by co-management and co-stewardship agreements with Native American tribes. And we are finally getting out of the way of tribes in getting cultural fire back on the landscape, which we desperately need in California. So this is happening, and this will continue to happen. And I want to tell you that as we pick up the paper, or as we do now, doom scroll in the beginning of the day or the end of the night, just know that progress is being made, and it's not just being made in California. I had a chance to lead a delegation from California of activists and tribal leaders and local government leaders to Cali, Colombia, in the fall, where we came together with countries from around the world under the United Nations Compact Convention on Biodiversity. And I can tell you, governments from around the world are doing things that make this progress look modest. And we have a network of efforts among progressive governments. And I can tell you, this linkage between restoration of the environment and restoration of justice, indigenous-led, it's found its way, in, as it should, into these governmental discussions. And it's actually guiding our path forward. So my message is, in this dark, dangerous hour, don't despair. And I want to end with a story. And it's one of my favorite stories. The San Joaquin riparian brush rabbit is this cute little rabbit that has lived in the Central Valley, the San Joaquin Valley. And as its name suggests, it lives along the rivers. It lives in those riparian zones, woodsy areas along the rivers. And we've lost 96% of our riparian habitat in the Central Valley. And we thought we lost the San Joaquin riparian brush rabbit until they found a breeding pair taking shelter under an overpass of Highway 99. We think down to the last breeding pair. And that breeding pair was brought into what's called captive breeding, where they help generate more population into the dozens. And then they reintroduced that rabbit into national wildlife refuges, those places that are protected in the San Joaquin Valley. Not a lot of them, but protected. Well, fast forward, an incredible nonprofit named River Partners that does these multi-benefit restoration projects bought an area of land at the confluence of the San Joaquin and the Tuolumne Rivers. And the goal was buy it from agricultural production and rewild it for this type of habitat, this riparian habitat. And it's an amazing story because we caught wind of this effort and we decided to see if they would help us make it a state park. And now it's the newest state park, the first new state park in California in over a decade. And it happens to be in a part of California that's park poor, where you have low-income farm worker communities that literally have limited access to touch the rivers and recreate in the rivers when it's 110 degrees in the Central Valley. So it's amazing that this is becoming a state park. And so in the course of that, they were doing biological surveys to prepare for the reintroduction of the brush rabbit. Because in an exciting way, we can move bring the brush rabbit population from several miles up on the other side of the river to what we're calling Dos Rios, the state park, and reintroduce it. And during that that biological survey, within that newly repaired riparian zone, only 3.5 years old, you know what they found? Riparian brush rabbits. Somehow these incredible bunnies had figured out a way to travel 10 miles and across the river to find their new home at Dos Rios. So to me, that says never give up hope. Always recognize that nature can rebound if we help nature, and this is our moment. So thank you very much for what you do. Keep up the great work.
1: 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Executive producer Kenny Ausubel. 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Senior producer and station relations, Stephanie Welch. Associate producer and program engineer, Emily Harris. Production assistants, Mika Anami. Interview conducted by Teo Grossman and recorded at KPFA Studios by Mike Cohn and Rod Akhil. And I'm host and consulting producer, Neil Harvey. If you have opinions or suggestions, you can email us at radio@bioneers.org. Or reach out to us on social media. We'd love to hear from you. Thank you for listening. 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

0: Welcome to Counterspin, your weekly look behind the headlines. I'm Janine Jackson. This week on Counterspin, it may sound awkward, but there's a reason that some of us refer to the lethal attacks on the World Trade Center and the Pentagon as September 11th, 2001. It's because those who have reference to a wider world know that September 11th is not a trademark that the U.S. holds on meaningful horror. September 11th, 1973 saw a coup d'etat in Chile when military officers directed by Augusto Pinochet seized power from the democratically elected leader Salvador Allende and ushered in an era of devastating suppression of leftist opposition, including exile, torture, and murder. The U.S. saw Chile as a Cold War ally at the time. And so while some will debate how much this country's leadership actively in real time abetted the coup and the ensuing violence, or whether they just actively laid the ground for it and welcomed and supported it, that's a distinction without a difference, as we might say. The history is reactivated this time every year when we acknowledge the political murders of Orlando Letelier and Ronnie Moffitt, killed in a car bomb in Washington, D.C. in 1976 while they were engaged in work at the Institute for Policy Studies, illuminating the abuses taking place in Pinochet's Chile and their relationship to U.S. actions and inactions. Some people will only be hearing about all of this now, 50 years out, because at least one of the people identified as participating in the car bombing, a Cuban exile, is now up for deportation. So it seems worth underscoring that seeking accountability for the political murders directed by Pinochet does not require co-signing the Trump administration's current people disappearing machinery, particularly as we know that that will involve silencing things that we need to hear, and that it is in no way in service to the kind of democratic life the Chilean people were seeking with Allende's election. I will overwork the William Faulkner line, "The past is never dead, it's not even past," because if that fits anywhere, it fits here. We will talk about the killing of Orlando Letelier and Ronnie Moffitt with Sarah Anderson. She directs the Global Economy Project at the Institute for Policy Studies, and she co-edits the site inequality.org. That's coming up, but first, a quick look back at some recent press. Never forget is the mantra for the 2001 attacks that killed some 3,000 people here in New York City, at least another 184 in Virginia, and then another 40 on Flight 93 in Pennsylvania. But what exactly are we being tasked to remember? Gregory Shupak visits the question recently for FAIR.org, noting that media retrospectives on both the attacks on the day themselves and on the wars that the U.S. prosecuted in its aftermath held telling indications that some facts were not in fact learned. The New York Times, for example, played a critical role in dampening questions about an open-ended global war on terror, and their remembrance rationalized the violence that the U.S. unleashed under that vague premise. The Times editorial board asserted, quote, "The war against the Taliban and the Qaeda forces there was a justified and necessary response to the attacks. Within months, the U.S. military destroyed al-Qaeda's camps, even if killing Osama bin Laden would take nearly a decade, and drove the Taliban from power," close quote. To say that a policy is necessary is to say that there was no alternative. But there was an alternative, namely reaching an agreement with the Taliban for bin Laden to be extradited from Afghanistan, a possibility that existed before and immediately after 9/11. As Shupak writes, the U.S. rejected that option. As the Washington Post reported on October 20th, 2001, quote, over 3 years and on as many continents, U.S. officials met in public and secret at least 20 times with Taliban representatives to discuss ways the regime could bring suspected terrorist Osama bin Laden to justice. Talks continued until just days before the September 11th attacks, and Taliban representatives repeatedly suggested they would hand over bin Laden if their conditions were met, sources close to the discussions said. Throughout the years, however, State Department officials refused to soften their demand that bin Laden face trial in the U.S. justice system, close quote. Of course, that's not what happened. A former head of Saudi intelligence said that in 1998, the Taliban agreed to hand over bin Laden to Saudi Arabia, a close U.S. ally. The source says that the Taliban changed course after the U.S. fired cruise missiles at an apparent bin Laden camp in Afghanistan and a pharmaceutical factory in Sudan, following attacks on U.S. embassies in Kenya and Tanzania that were attributed to al-Qaeda. That's the Los Angeles Times in 2001. Then, just a week after the U.S. invaded Afghanistan, the Taliban offered to discuss handing over bin Laden if the U.S. stopped bombing Afghanistan and provided evidence that bin Laden was involved in 9/11. That's The Guardian in 2001. In other words, far from being necessary, the Afghan war was a choice the U.S. made when diplomacy appeared to be a viable option. And we now know those 20 years of war had disastrous effects on Afghans and resulted in the Taliban, in fact, returning to power. But again, the New York Times retrospective claims that invading Afghanistan was justified, even though it was clearly illegal under national law. And those claims seem to rest on the unstated idea that because bin Laden was in Afghanistan with the Taliban's permission, attacking Afghanistan was okay. The piece describes going to war with not just the attack's plotters, but with their protectors in Afghanistan. But Shupak couldn't find any New York Times editorials contending that it would be justified for example, Korea, Vietnam, Cuba, Chile, Guatemala, Nicaragua, Iran, or Iraq to bomb and occupy the United States following the devastating violence the United States had wrought in each of those nations. Papers of record in this country presented war as the only response to the September 11th, 2001 attacks, as if war were a surgical, careful operation and there were only minor details to work out. For the New York Times, quote, there is no doubt that this week's terrorist attacks in New York and Washington were the opening salvos in the first American war in the 21st century. Less clear is just what sort of war this will be and how the United States can ensure that it prevails, close quote. Shupak at FAIR.org goes on to detail elite U.S. media's presentation of the war on terror that killed at least 4.7 million people, primarily in Afghanistan, Pakistan, Iraq, Syria, and Yemen, as justified. And yet still today talk in terms of those devastating wars as misguided or mistakes. I will only add one note that is often left out from what accounting there is for the indiscriminate murderous attacks that the U.S. carried out and that U.S. media carried water for in the wake of the criminal actions of September 11th, 2001. And that's that shortly before the launch of the War on Terror, an unnamed Pentagon war planner seemed to warn reporters everywhere. When he told Washington Post journalist Howard Kurtz, this is September 24th, 2001, quote, this is the most information-intensive war you can imagine. We're going to lie about things, close quote. 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On September 21st, 1976, former Chilean diplomat Orlando Letelier, his colleagues at the Institute for Policy Studies, Ronnie Carpen Moffat, and her husband Michael Moffat, were riding in Washington, D.C. when a car bomb exploded, throwing Michael Moffat from the car and killing Orlando Letelier and Ronnie Moffat. The horrific act, which Secretary of State George Shultz called at the time, quote, perhaps the only clear case of state-supported terrorism that has occurred in Washington, D.C., close quote, was subsequently tied directly to Chilean dictator Augusto Pinochet. The 50th anniversary of this event is reawakening memories of the attack for some people. Some are no doubt hearing about it for the first time. And some don't need reminding because the atrocity, its meanings, and its impacts, the work it's taken to unearth it, are very present-day concerns. Sarah Anderson directs the Global Economy Project at the Institute for Policy Studies and co-edits the site inequality.org. She joins us now by phone. Welcome back to Counterspin, Sarah Anderson.
1: Great to be here. Thank you.
0: Well, I want to be clear, we can't do chapter and verse on this. I would refer folks to IPS's work, of course, and that of National Security Archives and Peter Kornbluh for more details than we can give now. And the details are, of course, important. But I would ask you to take us back to September 1976 and the political climate of the time. What should we know about, for instance, U.S. and Chile relations that can provide some context for what happened on that day?
1: Absolutely. Well, this was the Cold War era, and the Nixon administration and President Nixon's sidekick, Henry Kissinger, very much viewed Chile through that lens. The United States was competing against the other global superpower, the Soviet Union, for global dominance. And Chile had elected in 1970 the world's first democratically elected socialist candidate for president, Salvador Allende. And he ran on a campaign of helping to redistribute wealth in this very unequal country. And Nixon and Kissinger just viewed him as a threat, that he could start a beachhead for the Soviets in Latin America. And so Orlando Letelier, one of the two people who was assassinated here in Washington, was President Allende's ambassador to the United States. And then he also became his defense minister. And he was defense minister at the time of the coup in Chile in September 1973 that the U.S. government had helped create the conditions for through a combination of economic and psychological and political warfare for several years. And so there was a key meeting between Henry Kissinger and Augusto Pinochet, the Chilean dictatorship, in June of 1976, where we know from declassified documents that Kissinger told Pinochet that the U.S. was supportive of what he was doing and that he'd done a great service for the West, even though the dictatorship had been, you know, murdering and torturing tens of thousands of people. And so Pinochet took this as a green light. The big global superpower in the United States seemed to be fine with whatever he wanted to do. And so it was just a few months later then that they carried out this really incredible act of international terrorism less than 2 miles from the White House.
0: Well, and it's taken a lot of work to expose the fact of Pinochet's ordering of that attack, but that fact is no longer in real dispute, right?
1: That's correct. The Clinton administration did provide an important service in declassifying 24,000 documents related to this history from U.S. government files that has been helpful for journalists and also helpful for people who've brought various legal suits to try to get accountability for their lost loved ones during the dictatorship. But there have been, you know, many dogged investigative journalists and others who've gone after this question, and it's widely assumed now that nothing like this would have happened without Pinochet's direct approval.
0: And though he left office in 1990, he was then still head of the armed forces. And just to put a point in it, he was never indicted. Pinochet was never indicted for this particular crime, right?
1: No. So the big bombshell related to Pinochet came in 1998 mm-hmm. when he was in London and was arrested on an order from a Spanish judge. And this just shook things up so much. It struck fear in the hearts of dictators around the world. Even Henry Kissinger reportedly canceled a trip to Brazil because he was afraid of being Pinochet.
0: That was the verb that
1: came up. He was held in house arrest in London for about a year, and then they let him go for medical reasons. And during that period, while he was under house arrest, we and many others tried very hard to get the U.S. government to indict him for the Letelier Moffitt case. Apparently, the Clinton administration prepared an indictment but never acted on it. So Pinochet got to go back to Chile, but the whole, you know, global spotlight had really shaken things up there too. And so they stripped him of his immunity. And at the time of his death in 2005, there were hundreds of cases that he was facing.
0: Well, I'm going to bring you back to news media in just a second, but I did want to say it seems that it's taken another level of work to get accountability for Ronnie Moffitt's murder in particular, but there has been meaningful movement there too, right?
1: Yeah, pretty astoundingly, there was a breakthrough on that front just a few months ago in June of this year. A Chilean judge convicted three former Chilean military officers for their roles in her murder. For some reason, her death had not been included when they had prosecuted various military officials for Orlando Letelier's death. Mm-hmm. And so, you know, it's very late. It took 50 years. That's twice as long as she was alive. She was a 25-year-old American woman. But it's still a step forward in terms of progress. And I think it just goes to show that even over this half century, the pursuit of justice and the memory of these two people who lost their lives right here in the United States, it just hasn't waned. And people just keep pursuing it. And I think they've proved that persistence really pays off.
0: Absolutely. Well, Karen DeYoung at The Washington Post has been following the story for decades. In her piece from just 2 weeks ago, she said that several officials involved in the case at DOJ and FBI under Clinton and Bush declined to comment. You know, so I know that other folks have been pushing for it, but it's taken a lot of pushing on this story, and that journalism has something to do with why it hasn't entered the collective memory in the same way, you know, for example, as other events, but also journalism and information has been the thing that's been pushing it forward. Yeah,
1: I think it's a mixed record. I mean, I wanted to go back to the political, you know, scenario back in 1976. And I mentioned that the Nixon administration had a whole covert CIA operation to create the conditions for a coup. And a big part of that, and I think the part of it that they think was probably most effective, was the propaganda campaign that they funded. They put a couple million dollars into this newspaper, El Mercurio, which was a kind of floundering right-wing rag, and turned it into a very powerful propaganda arm for the dictatorship. And that was very effective, I think, in helping to create the conditions that led to the military coup. In the United States, there's been some real, you know, journalistic champions over the years. There was a columnist for the Post named Jack Anderson, who broke a lot of this story way back in the 70s, exposing Nixon's role in the covert operation. John Dinges, a reporter for the Washington Post, has dedicated decades of his life to first working with one of my colleagues, Saul Landau, on a book called Assassination on Embassy Row that also exposed a lot of the story. And then more recently, he's written books about Operation Condor, which was the alliance between the Chilean dictatorship and dictatorships in other South American countries to assassinate their opponents around the world. And the Letelier Moffitt assassination was just one of those. So it's been a mixed story. There have been some real champions in the media. who've kept this story alive. We really appreciate Karen DeYoung as well. But it's also a story of how the media can be exploited for all the wrong reasons.
0: And it's a story also about collective memory. You know, there's a reason that some of us always say September 11th, 2001. Because
1: the other 9/11.
0: September 11th, 1973 yeah. is a deeply meaningful date for people. There's not just one September 11th. And I just kind of feel if journalists had not just covered it at the time, but invoked it when it was meaningful to invoke it, we would have a better understanding.
1: Yeah. And, you know, the role of the media in glorifying Kissinger and his legacy, you can imagine the groans that erupt around my organization, the Institute for Policy Studies, whenever he would get a prominent op-ed in, you know, leading media, this, that, or the other topic over the years. And he's someone who, you know, should have been completely discredited, if not prosecuted, for the crimes that he was involved in. And there's really, a strong argument, and John Dinges made this in an article last week, that he could have prevented this assassination in downtown Washington, D.C. He had the opening in a meeting with Pinochet. He knew that they were starting to carry out these kinds of actions around the world. He could have put a stop to that, and he didn't. He was still seeing Pinochet as an ally in the Cold War.
0: Yeah, yeah. And that idea of allyship, meaning that the U.S. doesn't seek international justice, that's a 2026 issue. That's not something that is consigned to the past. If we integrated the understanding of what happened, you know, it would have meaning for our understanding of what's happening today, right?
1: Absolutely. I mean, as I look back on this history, one thing that's clear is that progress on human rights is not linear. You know, you think you've gotten to a place where there are some norms and you've got institutions that have been built up to try to defend human rights. And then you've got a moment like today when the current administration is busily trying to dismantle that system, withdrawing from the UN Human Rights Council, gutting the annual human rights reports that the State Department is supposed to do, you know, bombing these boats in Venezuela, all of the charges around human rights abuses in the immigrant detention centers. And unfortunately, our history, it's always going to be a few steps forward and a couple steps back. Right. And people just need to keep pushing through that. And I just commend all of the diverse forces around this case, the family members, the lawyers, the journalists, the human rights activists, the artists who've helped inspire people to continue to build momentum around this. That is really a key lesson, I think, from the history around the Letelier-Moffitt case, that it takes very diverse forces to keep these movements going through thick and thin, and we're in a dark moment now, but we're going to get through it.
0: Well, and you may have just answered it, but I was just going to say finally that I saw a quote from you from 2023 speaking at Sheridan Circle saying, "We're gathered here because the military dictatorship that took power 50 years ago tried to put its bloody mark on this spot, but we've taken it back. We've turned this site of the assassination of Orlando Letelier and Ronnie Carpen Moffitt into our place for remembering our fallen heroes, a place for renewing our commitment to justice and democracy, and a place of hope." That's you speaking a few years ago. And I want to just say, you know, where are you seeing that hope? I think you've addressed it, but what would you have folks think about? And just I'll tack on to that. IPS has been doing Letelier-Moffitt Human Rights Awards for years now. And that's part, right, of connecting this lamentable past to a more hopeful future.
1: Absolutely. And one of our awardees this year I am so excited about, because it's Unidos Minnesota, one of the leading groups in the Minneapolis area that has been the backbone of the resistance to the ICE surge there. And one of the things they've done is conduct constitutional observer trainings so that anyone could go and learn what you can do if you are seeing an act of injustice, how you can document that, how you can, you know, use that information to build accountability. Hundreds of thousands of people by now in Minnesota, but across the country, have engaged in that kind of training. And I see that as one bright hope. Everybody today has a camera in their pocket. Mm-hmm. We can use them to document things more easily in a way that they couldn't back in 1976. Mm-hmm. And it's going to be so critical for our long-term history to be documenting what is happening in this country. Media can't be everywhere, but we can try to document this so that the people who are harmed in the current moment are never forgotten, and that what is happening to them is documented, and we can build stronger systems to protect people for the future.
0: All right, we'll end on that note. We've been speaking with Sarah Anderson. She directs the Global Economy Project at the Institute for Policy Studies. You can find their many, many years of work online at ips-dc.org. We're also referring folks to National Security Archive. 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Sarah Anderson, thank you so very much for joining us this week on Counterspin.
1: My pleasure. Thank you.
0: And that's it for Counterspin for this week. 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I'm Janine Jackson. 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
3: 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I'm Brian DeShazer. On this week's show, you'll get some much-needed laughter from the Gay Liberation Follies, newly discovered in Pacifica Radio Archives. The news is not so funny, with U.S. hospitals paying millions to assuage the Justice Department's transphobic demands to squelch pediatric gender-affirming care, queer celebrities getting arrested at an anti-Netanyahu protest at the UN, and Colombia bailing on Global Equal Rights Coalition. On the other hand, Australia's LGBTQ community is fighting back to defend trans and intersex rights, and U.S. Republicans find out there's more to politics than beating up on trans people. All that and a grateful tribute to Dolly, now that you've discovered This Way Out.
4: I'm Marcos Najera.
5: And I'm Lucia Chappell.
4: With NewsWrap, a summary of some of the news in or affecting LGBTQ communities around the world for the week ending September 26, 2026.
5: Hospitals across the U.S. have paid over $24 million to the Department of Justice regarding transgender youth health programs this year. That's according to a new investigation from The Advocate. Since May, at least six hospitals have adopted deals to pay damages, federal penalties, and create funds for detransition services. The six known institutions are Texas Children's Hospital, Cleveland Clinic, Connecticut Children's Hospital, Mount Sinai Health System, NYU Langone Health, and the University of Pittsburgh Medical Center. According to the Justice Department's September 18th press release, gender-affirming care providers are violating the federal law through fraudulent billing practices and false diagnoses. No evidence of the alleged fraud was provided. The hospitals are preemptively entering into the payoff deals nevertheless. The Justice Department has been aggressively seeking access to medical records and communications related to gender-affirming care in hospitals. After months of investigations, some, like Mount Sinai and NYU Langone, say they've adopted deals hoping to end the federal probing. However, LGBTQ plus civil rights organization Lambda Legal is criticizing the hospitals for buckling to the Justice Department's demands. In a public statement, Lambda Legal noted that recent injunctions allow hospitals to refrain from releasing patient information. In their words, while we don't know the full terms of the agreement, we do know it is another capitulation that puts political retribution over hospitals' ethical and legal obligations to and the well-being of trans youth.
4: Queer celebrities, activists, and politicians were arrested for protesting Israeli Prime Minister Benjamin Netanyahu's speech at the United Nations General Assembly. Among them were actors Hannah Einbinder, Susan Sarandon, Elliot Page, whistleblower Chelsea Manning, New York City Councilmember Chi Ose, comedian Caleb Heron, and much more. New York City police told the protesters to disperse, but more than 100 stayed to be detained. Emmy Award winner Hannah Einbinder called out to fellow protesters as she was taken away by police with hands zip-tied behind her back. The openly queer actor and comedian stars in this year's lesbian horror film, teenage sex and death at Camp Miasma. She has frequently used her celebrity status to speak out about Israel's genocide. The September 24 sit-in was organized by Jewish Voice for Peace, the world's largest Jewish organization supporting Palestine. Wearing their Fund People Not Bombs t-shirts and carrying banners calling for an end to the genocide, Jewish, Palestinian, Iranian, and Lebanese demonstrators gathered together in the middle of the street for more than an hour. Official vehicles headed for the UN had to be rerouted.
5: Colombia is withdrawing from the Equal Rights Coalition. First formed in 2016, the international advocacy organization pledges to champion queer, trans, and intersex rights through diplomacy, legislation, public policy, and humanitarian protection initiatives. It's an intergovernmental body of more than 40 countries. Two member states of the coalition share co-chairing duties for two-year terms. Colombia ended the country's co-chair tenure with Spain for the 2024-2026 term. However, less than 2 months after far-right President Abelardo de la Esperanza took office, the country is pulling out of the coalition. Deputy Minister of Migration and Consular Affairs Pedro Roa explained the September 17th withdrawal to the Spanish news outlet El País. He stated that this alliance is not a priority for the De La Esperanza administration. Leaving the coalition will have no bearing on existing domestic rights for Colombians. Court rulings related to same-sex marriage, adoption, and protection from discrimination still stand. However, the future of LGBTQ plus rights could be in question. President De La Esperanza campaigned with the promise of defending the so-called traditional family, claiming a child needs a father and a mother. Academic director of the Global Futures School of Fundación Universitaria, Daniel Bonilla, warned the Bogota Post that his administration's withdrawal looks less like an isolated foreign policy tweak and more like the international expression of a domestic project. Bonilla notes that the policy is in line with what the government explicitly calls a cultural battle at home.
4: 100 organizations across Australia have joined forces to defend their country's federal anti-discrimination law. Created by LGBTIQ plus advocacy group Equality Australia, the open letter to members of parliament was written in response to a Liberal National Coalition bill to rewrite the Sex Discrimination Act. Liberal Party Senator Michaela Cash authored the proposed conservative amendment titled Restoring Common Sense and Recognizing Biological Sex. She was backed by the center-right Liberal National Coalition and senators from the right-wing One Nation and United Australia parties. Cash's amendment seeks to limit the definition of sex in the law to one sex determined at birth. It also removes any recognition of intersex people from the law. Cash believes that they are just, in her words, incorrectly identified at birth. In response, LGBTIQ plus groups, unions, disability groups, and mental health advocates banded together to urge all federal MPs to reject the changes to the Sex Discrimination Act. Their open letter reads in part, "For decades, Australian governments have recognized transgender people in law and allowed amendments to identity documents. These protections have coexisted with women's rights without evidence of safety issues or systemic failures." They warned that the amendment would strip protections from transgender Australians and weaken safeguards for women more broadly, and that it would render entire groups of people invisible in law and trigger a cascade of damaging consequences. Dr. Morgan Carpenter is the executive director of Intersex Human Rights Australia. In companion with a letter, he wrote, "Proposals to define biological sex in law don't respect people whose innate characteristics are not typically female or typically male. These proposals coercively reassign many of us to categories we've never lived in." The bill did not progress past its first reading in July and was defeated once again on September 15th. Cash is determined to continue her campaign for the amendment.
5: Finally, A leaked memo to Republican candidates has revealed internal concerns that they are losing political ground with their anti-trans culture war campaign. First reported on by Oriana Gonzalez at the Washington Sun, the memo is from the conservative advocacy organization American Principles Project. The nonprofit and its affiliated Super PAC first formed in 2009. They are considered by some to be significant drivers of anti-transgender panic. American Principles Project President Terry Schilling may have originated the conservative tactic of running political attack ads targeting transgender athletes. Back in 2019, Schilling's organization partnered with a behavioral science firm and a data partner to analyze what social issues would sway voters. Schilling told Politico in 2020, "What we found was the sports issue got the most powerful response from people, specifically conservative Democrats and independents." However, now the American Principles Project is worried that inciting cultural sensationalism won't be enough. While they continue to advocate for conservative candidates to push messaging against so-called transgender ideology and diversity, equity, and inclusion, the group also appears to be taking a page out of the recent Progressive Movement's book. The memo tells Republican candidates that pressing the advantage on these issues alone, while important, may not be sufficient. Republicans must also make the case to families on what they plan to do to help improve their economic standing. The memo goes on to note the effectiveness of the policies from the Democratic Socialists of America. The American Principles Project offered no vision of what a helpful economic policy for U.S. citizens might be. They simply tell candidates to propose a compelling alternative to the DSA on how Republicans will help families who are struggling economically.
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5: News Wrap was written by Jeb Bakke, produced by Lucia Chappell and Brian DeShazer, and brought to you by you.
4: Thank you. Help keep us in ears around the world at thiswayout.org, where you can also read the text of this newscast and much more. For This Way Out, I'm Marcos Najera. Stay healthy.
5: And I'm Lucia Chappell. Stay safe.

0: There are legends, there are icons, and then there was Dolly. Dolly Parton passed away on August 25th, 2026, at the age of 80. This Way Out joins people around the world in remembering Dolly Parton, an extraordinary singer, songwriter, author, actor, philanthropist, humanitarian, LGBTQ ally, businesswoman, and so much more. For a time, Dolly lived in arguably one of the gayest cities in the world, West Hollywood, California, where nearly half the residents identify as LGBTQ. She had a very Dolly and WeHo moment while she was there. Dolly Parton once entered a Dolly Parton lookalike contest at an LGBTQ bar on Santa Monica Boulevard and lost. Yes, Dolly Parton lost a Dolly Parton lookalike contest. Surrounded by drag performers doing their best Dolly, the actual Dolly apparently decided she needed to give herself a little extra help. She exaggerated the hair, makeup, and beauty mark and joined the competition. She later recalled she didn't even come close to winning. She thought it was hysterical. But beneath the wigs, rhinestones, and wonderful stories was something much more meaningful. Dolly Parton stood with the LGBTQ community for decades, including at times when doing so wasn't necessarily easy or popular for a country music superstar. Here, in her own words from a Larry King interview, Dolly explains her support.
1: Well, I have a lot of gay fans, female and male. And I think I've been at this so long, a lot of people feel like they've grown up with me. As you know, I've always been outspoken. I've always been pretty outrageous. I always believe that a person should be who they are. And you should be comfortable being who you are, and people should leave you alone to be who you are and how you are. So I think I've always been accepted in the gay community because I accept them. And I have so many fans that always love to come to the shows, and they know that I'm not judging them. I think people are who they are, and I'm not God. I'm not a judge. We're supposed to love each other exactly for who and what we are.
0: During this same interview, King asked Dolly why she thought gay people were bullied, and she answered in the most Dolly way.
1: Well, I'm not sure about all of the reasons that people act the way they do about other people. I just think we need to dig down a little deeper and try to be a little kinder to one another and accept one another for, you know, for who we are. I mean, you can't tell me that people are any way other than what they're supposed to be. I don't think gay people are trying to just be different just to make other people miserable. I think people are being who they are, and I think they should be who they are. And I think we should be a little more tolerant, a little more accepting and understanding of not just the gays, but other people. My

0: If you're gay, you're gay. If you're straight, you're straight. And you should be allowed to be how you are and who you are.
1: And this unequivocal support was reflected right back to Dolly by the LGBTQ community, not only in Dolly drag queen look-alike contests, but as evidenced by multiple gay men's choruses across the country, incorporating her songs into their performances, including the most successful song of her career, performed here by the Gay Men's Chorus of Los Angeles. For This Way Out, I'm Sherry Lunn.

0: This is Charles Pierce as Eleanor Roosevelt, here to remind you that you're listening to This Way Out, the international lesbian and gay radio magazine. If I were alive, I know I'd be listening.
1: In its heyday, Rowan and Martin's Laugh-In was the most popular show on TV. Sometime around 1976, the folks at Pacifica radio station KPFA in Berkeley came up with the idea of giving it a gay radio twist, and the Gay Liberation Follies was born. Time passed, and the rare recording was all but forgotten. I'm Pacifica Radio Archives Legacy Director Brian DeShazer, and I was sorting through some ancient reel-to-reel tapes in a remote storage unit earlier this year when I stumbled on a box labeled Gay Liberation Follies. The complete show has been digitized and preserved for the future. Since I'm also This Way Out's producer, we can bring our listeners excerpts from the Gay Liberation Follies. Stay tuned as we include the original credits at the end.
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2: And an assorted cast of liberated lesbians, homosexuals, heterosexuals, bisexuals, ambisexuals, and one polymorphous perverse.
4: What's that?
5: That's me!
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5: Hi!
6: She's out! Fantastic!
2: Yes, it was only a matter of time before the gay liberation movement would produce something as outrageous, as flamboyant, as insane, as profound, as cosmic as the radio show you're about to hear.
7: Sit back and prepare yourselves for the universal truths that are about to be hurled in your direction.
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8: Excuse me, what do you think of the gay liberation movement?
7: I think a person, I think, I mean, I think, first of all, we're in the bill, in the constant, in the bill of rights, I mean, there's a passage about, I mean, I think that includes being, I mean, you should be able to do any, I think that has to do with if you want to practice your own freedom of speech, I mean, what is freedom of speech, I mean, without freedom of sex, I mean, not much to speak of, I assure you, and in first, in my view, the, I mean, after all, perverse, the, it's, I mean, it's in the eye of the beholder.
8: Excuse me, can I ask you a question?
7: I beg your pardon.
8: Can I ask you a question? What do you think of the gay liberation movement?

0: movement?
1: The gay liberation movement. Well, I say all human beings have the right to do whatever they want to do. Of course, I don't understand how they do it. But from all reports, it is getting done somehow. So I say, as long as it's going to be done, let's go ahead and get on with it so it doesn't make the law seem foolish. Thank you.

0: are you getting so mushy about?
1: Well, I'm glad you asked me. I couldn't keep it from you much longer.
0: What?
1: Life's biggest moment. I'm going to be married.
0: You don't believe me.
1: Yes, I don't believe... What do you mean you don't believe me? Didn't I just tell you I was going to be married?
0: Who to?
1: Why, a woman, of course. Did you ever hear of anybody marrying a man?
0: Sure.
2: If all the gay people in the world suddenly turned green, well, my gosh. What? It looked like St. Patrick's Day. What?
3: Hey, would you like to know something interesting? I know what a lesbian is. Yes, I do. There's these two pretty ladies that live down the block in that greenhouse with three dogs in the yard. And I asked them why there's no daddy at their house, and they said it's because they are lesbians. They told me it. Yes, and I seen them kiss each other goodbye on their porch yesterday. I went and asked Mama if she knew what a lesbian was. She said she didn't know. So I told her. She knows now. I think I will change my name from Edith Ann to Lesbian. I think it sounds cute. And that's the truth.
4: The Woman's Club, of which I am a member, is very interested in extending themselves to those minority groups in the community. So the last time we met, we decided to have a lesbian to lunch. I must confess I was a bit apprehensive, but it actually turned out quite tastefully. The lesbian actually looked normal, and she did give a pleasant little talk. I was quite impressed with her. Next week we plan to have a heterosexual come and speak. As to the efficacy and good taste of that idea, I have my doubts. Thank you.
1: No time for levity.
5: But don't you see, you gotta listen before it's too late. If you take all the laws away and all the social stigmas, too, against homosexuals, well, then everyone's gonna be homosexual.
6: Hello, my friends. I'm Mother Nature. Isn't it a lovely day today? I'd just like to take a moment to talk to all of my gay children out there. You straights, be patient for a moment. This is only for my lovely gay children to hear. Now listen. Do you hear my sweet birds singing? Isn't it beautiful? Now sometimes my birds sing because they're hungry, sometimes because they're scared. But it's a scientific fact that most often they sing simply because they're happy. Now isn't that nice? And so it is with my lovely human beings. Sometimes you have sex to make babies, sometimes to make friends, but most often simply because it makes you happy. And I want to tell all my lovely lesbians and gay men out there that you're not only Mother Nature's children, but among my favorites because you know how to make yourselves happy. That's all Mother wanted to say. Have a nice day now and buckle your galoshes.
4: The Gay Liberation Follies was written and directed by Lynn Richmond. It was recorded at KSAN Radio in lovely San Francisco. It starred Naomi Ruth Eisenberg, Mark Jacobs, Dusty Street, Cindy McFarland, Claudia Early, Cicely Yaya, Bo Ehrenberg, Dan Johnson, Lynn Richmond, and Lily Tomlin.
2: Minute. I'd like to say one last thing. Hold on just a second. This is Lula talking. In case any of you folks out there thought this little show here was in bad taste. Well, let me just remind you what my hairdresser Grover used to say. He used to say, better blatant than latent. Think it over.
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8: 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News Rep was written by Jeb Bakke, edited by Lucia Chappell, and produced by Brian DeShazer, and read by Lucia Chappell and Marcus Nahara. Our Dolly Parton tribute was produced by Sherry Lunn, and the feature was produced by Brian DeShazer. You heard music by Dolly Parton and from Kim Wilson, who composed and performed our theme music. 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
10: 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I'm Alicia McLeod, and I'm your host for this show. My background includes a bachelor's degree in dietetics and a master's degree in holistic health education, plus many years in the world of nutrition and supplements. I'm currently the nutritional health coach at Salida's Natural Grocery Store, where I empower people with education, and that's why I'm doing this show. I do classes in the store and one-on-one coaching sessions and all sorts of other things. Now, before I get started, I need to make a friendly reminder that my discussions are never intended to diagnose, treat, or mitigate any disease. And for your information, supplements and foods can interact with medications, so if you're taking prescriptions, do become informed about their possible interactions. Today, I'm going to talk about cortisol and its connection to many aspects of our health. Now, first, I need to say that cortisol is an important hormone with very important functions in the body. Occasionally, I get somebody asking me if we have anything that gets rid of cortisol, and we don't want to get rid of cortisol, and you'll learn why. So I do know a lot of people say, oh, stress is bad, sleep is good, I have too much of one and not enough of the other. So let me first describe a little bit about the connection between stress, sleep, and cortisol, the circadian rhythm and its possible dysregulation. Now, cortisol naturally rises in the morning with the sun, and it peaks at about 9 a.m., and then slowly declines throughout the day as its counterpart, melatonin, begins to rise late in the day as darkness increases. So the curve of cortisol's rise and fall is not, of course, a perfect curve, because throughout the day we have spikes. Sometimes they're intended, sometimes not. For example, a good workout is going to demand that cortisol is released. However, so will an argument on the news. So I just want you to know that you can get your cortisol levels tested, and you can see your own curve and what it's like. It's an easy saliva test, and you provide a sample four times throughout the day, and so the results show you what type of curve of cortisol you have specifically. Now, any discussion about cortisol, by definition, is going to have to include a discussion about stress. Cortisol is the body's longer-term response to stress, whereas adrenaline is very short-lived. Now, the stress response in the body includes an axis. Basically, it's called the hypothalamus-pituitary-adrenal axis, or the HPA axis. Now, this axis coordinates a whole body, an entire body response to stress that begins with the hypothalamus, which releases a hormone that signals the pituitary gland to release ACTH, another hormone. The ACTH then stimulates the adrenal glands to release adrenaline hormones, namely cortisol. The cortisol then travels throughout the body, producing widespread effects that help us to respond to the challenge at hand. Now, these effects include mobilizing nutrients like glucose, fatty acids, and amino acids to fuel our brain and muscles. So think blood sugar increase. Next, boosting cardiovascular function, like blood pressure, to support adequate blood flow to areas of immediate need. Think increased heart rate, blood flow to your muscles, and away from digestion. And then increasing alertness, sharpening our attention, and enhancing memory formation in the brain. Actually, a little bit of stress with a situation will help us to remember it even more. You know, we want to think, okay, I will remember this situation and theoretically not get into it again. So temporarily, resources are shifted away from non-urgent functions like digestion, growth, tissue repair, and reproduction. Now, I really want to emphasize this. When we are chronically stressed, we can't expect our digestion to run normally. It has been dropped in priority by the body. When we're chronically stressed, we can't expect our libido or other reproductive functions to run normally. Basically, who cares if you lose the ability to reproduce? The body is doing its best to save your life from that stressor. When we're chronically stressed, tissues aren't in repair mode. So you think about wounds, joints, and more. That's not priority in the midst of the stress response. So I want to describe the reproductive aspect in a little bit more detail, because a lot of people I talk with seem amazed by this and yet not totally surprised, because it makes total biological sense. Now, cholesterol is the backbone molecule of many hormones, including testosterone, pregnenolone, aldosterone, estrogen, progesterone, cortisol, and vitamin D, which is considered to be a hormone by a lot of people. A little bit about vitamin D here. 7-dehydrocholesterol is converted by sunlight on our skin into vitamin D. And of course, we have food sources of vitamin D as well. There are vitamin D receptors in all three of the glands involved in the HPA stress response: the hypothalamus, the pituitary, and the adrenal glands. Vitamin D supports pathways for the calming neurotransmitters serotonin and dopamine. Vitamin D is also involved in circadian rhythm regulation. I just want you to be aware of vitamin D's role in supporting our body's stress response. It's really important. Now, in the reproductive hormone pathway, cholesterol is first converted into pregnenolone. However, it utilizes what's called cytochrome P450 enzymes to do this. The herbicide glyphosate kills this enzyme, these enzymes in our gut, by the way. So, pregnenolone can be converted down one of three pathways. One, to testosterone, where it's supporting our muscle mass, our mood, and our metabolic rate. Secondly, to progesterone, which supports hormone balance, and from here, further down to electrolyte balance. And then third, to cortisol. So hence, this is really the important part, in my opinion, which demonstrates the absolute wisdom of the body. When we are under constant stress, no matter the type, or even if it's just imagined stress or perceived stress, pregnenolone is shuttled down the cortisol pathway for the most part. This is even termed the pregnenolone steal, because the cortisol pathway is stealing the raw material for the other hormones, the pregnenolone. And thus the other pathways are pretty much relegated to lower priority. Men, you want more testosterone? Take a look at your stress levels. Women, you want more balanced hormones? Check out your stress levels. See the connection here? Really, really important. Now, I mentioned earlier, not all stress is bad. Absolutely not. There is, in fact, a well-established concept in scientific literature, and it's known as hormesis, where exposure to short-term levels of stress not only helps us to cope in the moment, but also makes us stronger and more resilient over time. Examples of hormetic stressors include moderate exercise, taking saunas and then jumping into a cold lake, perhaps, and also intermittent fasting. But most of us aren't only experiencing occasional low-level good stress these days. Many of us are navigating chronic ongoing stress for a variety of reasons. And chronic stress keeps our HPA response system persistently activated. Like, it's like a light switch that's stuck in the on position. Somebody taped the light switch to on, you can't get it off. So how this stress manifests looks very, very different for each person. Doesn't look the same for everybody. And a lot of factors come into play, including, of course, the intensity of the stress and the duration, your thoughts, whether they're positive or negative, whether you feel like you can take action and do something about the stress or it's out of your hands. Your temperament is another factor. Your social support system or lack thereof, your physical resilience, and more. A lot of factors. So now what I'm getting into is talking about the HPA axis dysfunction, where an adaptive function of the body is called upon excessively. The circadian rhythm is usually disrupted, which is going to affect sleep quality and quantity. This dysregulation can manifest in either hyperactivity or hypoactivity of the system, meaning it can look like fatigue and low energy and burnout, or it could look like wired and tired. Either way, the health consequences are certainly not what we're after. Chronic stress impacts our blood sugar, as I mentioned, by releasing more glucose into circulation to theoretically escape or fight the threat. Now, this in turn is going to demand an insulin response to get that glucose out of the bloodstream and into the cells. But if this is happening over and over, day in and day out, insulin resistance is highly likely. Pretty much after a while, the cells get tired of insulin yelling at them all the time and they start to ignore it. More and more insulin secreted at that point. And over time, sometimes it might take years, blood sugar levels will start to be seen as elevated. Now, between high insulin levels, lack of sleep, stress, and even perhaps excess fructose intake from sodas, maybe somebody's going from soda to soda all day long, there's another hormone that's negatively affected. It's called leptin. Now, this is the hormone. Basically, its message says, I'm full. I can stop eating now. Now, I want to quote Dr. Robert Lustig from his book. His book is entitled Metabolical. I love the title. Quote, insulin blocks leptin signaling at the hypothalamus, mimicking brain starvation, which causes us to overeat in an attempt to drive the leptin level higher, unquote. Bottom line here, chronically high insulin levels lead to insulin resistance, which in turn can lead to leptin resistance. And we never get that message that I'm full and I can stop eating. Obviously, this is one pathway to being overweight. Now, the body is really quite exquisite in its ability to balance metabolic processes when we're under duress. The pH of the blood, for example, is extremely tightly controlled. Chronic cortisol creates a slightly acidic environment, chronic stress in general, which is totally unacceptable. So the body draws upon its reserves of buffering compounds to maintain the blood pH. Now, what are these reserves and where are they found in the body? Well, the buffering compounds are calcium, magnesium, and phosphorus. And guess what? They're stored in our bones and our teeth. So I think you get the picture here. But wait, there's more. Can you imagine that there's an enzyme that's referred to as a local cortisol amplifier? There is. It's called HSD, and it resides mostly within the fat cells. It sends the message to the inactive form of cortisol to convert back into the active form of cortisol within the fat cells. Now, for fat cells in the abdomen, this recycling is not a good thing because abdominal fat cells are already super responsive to cortisol's message. And that message for the fat cells is to store fat and not let go of it. Not at all a good thing. Now, adipose tissue, fat tissue, used to be thought of as like simply storage facilities for excess calories. But now we know that these fat cells are not dormant at all. They are active. So in general, cortisol production in the body is actually divided into three areas. One third of cortisol is produced by the adrenal glands. One third is produced by this HSD enzyme in the liver. And the last third is produced by this HSD hormone in the fat cells. Just so you know. Okay, now I want to talk about some solutions. First off, to modulate the HSD enzyme, we want to consume foods that contain flavonoids. Guess what? Vegetables, fruits. Additionally, a few herbal products support healthy HSD levels as well. And these include resveratrol, magnolia bark, and licorice root. Now, to maintain healthy insulin and leptin activity, clearly it's all about balanced blood sugar levels and really avoiding those spikes and tanks, the ups and downs of blood sugar, keeping our blood sugar balanced. Now, cortisol is cleared from the body via the liver and kidneys. Again, we're talking about balanced blood sugar levels, particularly minimizing fructose and other simple carbohydrates so that they're not stored in the liver as triglycerides, congesting the liver and impairing its activity. For the kidneys, plenty of water intake and electrolytes are really all it takes to support their function. Now, we also want to balance our, I'll call it, requests for cortisol. In other words, do we really need to get all worked up about this issue? You know, how can we minimize the effects of stressors in our lives. So just think about this. How can I take life a little bit more lightly and not so seriously? And then lastly, of course, a few tips. Food first. As always, we want to provide our bodies with nourishing, nutrient-dense food, including organic produce, healthy proteins, and adequate healthy fats. It really is that simple. This way, we're giving our body the raw materials to do what it needs to do. And then adaptogens. It's a class of herbs to help us be resilient in the face of stress. And these include things like holy basil or tulsi, like tulsi tea, ashwagandha, rhodiola, ginseng, and eleuthero, among others. Many of these herbs have been used for thousands of years, often to support a long, healthy life. And then, of course, we have lifestyle. I can't say it's the biggest factor, but it's a big one. You can consider a digital detox. You can not touch electronics, not listen or look at media, including social media. Maybe one day a week, for example. I dare you. And then there's another aspect. Have you ever heard of mirror neurons? Probably not. Well, these neurons fire off when we have face-to-face interactions. And these mirror neurons are how babies learn about their parents as we're smiling and singing and cooing to our little ones. The babies learn to recognize us this way. Now, as adults, we still have these mirror neurons. So when we smile at someone, their mirror neurons fire. And this stimulates the release of dopamine and serotonin, the stress-modulating hormones. And hopefully, they smile in return. So that's it for cortisol, a trip through the life of cortisol in the body. I want to thank you for joining me today on the Good For You Wellness Show here on KHENLP 106.9 FM. And stay tuned for my next show, where I'll be discussing parasites.

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0: 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I'm DJ Chars.
1: I'm DJ Ads.
2: And I'm DJ Rose.
0: We started you off with We Fell in Love with in October by, what's her name?
1: Girl in Red.
2: Girl in Red.
0: Oh, yeah. I know that's like kind of a common song, but like this is our first show in October. Yeah. And it's starting to get darker outside, so the studio is going to be dark. Hazel, if you're listening, remember when it used to be dark at our show? It was so majestical. I mean, you guys can go on nighttime walks now, so.
1: Yeah, those are even
2: just
1: better.
2: Bring a jacket. Yeah.
0: But anyways, Addie.
1: Okay. Why do seagulls fly over the ocean?
0: Why?
1: Because if they flew over the bay, they'd be bagels.
0: Yeah. That's a good one. Okay. What is our inspirational quote of today?
1: Our pinky is the weakest finger, yet we still use it to make the strongest promises.
0: Excuse me.
2: That's a good inspirational quote.
0: Yeah. Does somebody want to explain it?
2: Yeah, so basically, like, if you use your pinky to, like, hold on really tight, and it's like the smallest thing, so like I don't actually know.
1: Okay,
2: don't
1: so your pinky is like the weakest finger out of all your fingers, like your thumb and index finger, but even though it's the weakest finger, it still makes the strongest promises because you do like pinky promises with it.
0: Yeah, so just remember that next time you're feeling down.
1: I'm so excited for Halloween.
0: Me too. We finally figured it out. There was a lot of like
2: there's a lot of drama.
0: Yeah, kind of. Mm-hmm.
1: We're doing, like, Winnie the Pooh.
0: Yeah. Mm-hmm. So. I'm being Eeyore.
1: I'm being Pooh.
2: And I am being Piglet.
1: And then Rhea's going to be Tigger. So, yeah.
2: Tiggity-tiggity. Our other friends are doing it with someone else, but that's okay.
0: Yeah, it's okay.
1: I'm just glad we figured it out.
0: Mm-hmm. Yeah, me too.
1: But I'm really excited.
0: Me too. Yeah, but we're going to have to leave you guys soon, and we'll see you the next time we talk. And we hope you guys enjoy the rest of the playlist. Oh, wait, never mind. Okay, now we hope you enjoy the rest of the playlist.
2: Bye.

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1: I'm DJ Charles.
0: I'm DJ Ads.
2: And I'm DJ Rose.
1: We were talking about how I always sigh after we say that.
0: Yeah.
1: Like,
3: yeah. We were always, we talked about that on the last week's show.
0: We just ordered Moonlight Pizza because we're really hungry.
3: So hungry. Even though I'm eating dinner with my family.
1: If you want to stop by KHEN and request a song, we'll be outside eating pizza, probably.
3: Yeah. Maybe we'll give you a piece. You'll never know. No, I don't know.
1: Unless your hands are dirty. Naturally, I don't care. Anyways, Addie?
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1: I have the worst allergies right now.
0: Oh my god, last night we had a sleepover and she was blowing her nose all night.
1: Yeah. Anyways, Rosie.
3: Okay. 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
1: Oh, yeah. I'm so tired today. Actually, I woke up really tired, but then, like, as the day went on, I was like, we went to go play volleyball.
0: Downtown.
1: Oh,
0: Charlie stepped in poop.
1: What?
0: Oh my god, we also saw this girl and its leg was like broken or something and it was like limping.
3: So sad.
0: It was
3: so sad.
0: It was really sad.
1: And this girl started petting it.
3: Yeah, she's gonna get rabies.
1: It was really gross.
0: It was really sad though. I felt really bad.
1: By the way, shout out to Open Wound Tunes, DJ Root Raw after this show. We'll see you next time we talk.

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2: I'm DJ Ads.
0: And I'm DJ Rose.
2: anyways, oh, we forgot to say what we heard from the top, but we'll say that after. KHEN is supported in part by Fun Street Family Arcade, located at 243 F Street in downtown Salida. Fun Street Family Arcade has vintage pinball, air hockey, and other new and retro games to play with friends and family. Fun Street also offers rentals for private parties and events. They can be reached at 719-530-7447.
0: We were there two nights ago.
2: Yeah, we sure were. Okay, anyway. What you heard from the top was Always Forever by Colts, Apocalypse by Cigarettes After Sex, Birds Don't Sing from TV Girl, Blondie by Current Joyce, Congratulations Piano Version by Gutted, Mrs. Magic by Strawberry Guy, For the First Time by Mac DeMarco, I don't know how to say that one.
3: Insomniac
2: by Memo Boy, and
3: Clarka
2: FND.
4: I thought you said Loca.
2: Anyway, Wasted Summers by Juju, and then right now you're listening to Mrs. Magic piano version.
0: And us, yep.
2: Yep. I cannot read today, or ever actually.
1: It's a very nice day in the studio. We're having a really like fall chill playlist since like, I don't
0: it's
1: actually,
0: fall out.
1: Yeah, mm-hmm. I think it's the first, I don't know, fall already passed, but like,
2: But
1: there I'm was so excited big, for Halloween.
0: Me too.
1: We already said that, yeah. But I don't care.
0: There was a big thing of
2: lightning,
0: thunder, before we came in, and it was really cool.
1: Yeah. Raining. By the way, speaking of Halloween, DJ Hayes is gonna be a ladybug.
2: Oh my God! Beautiful.
0: Aww, so cute.
2: Is she doing it with someone?
1: I don't know. Oh, she might be okay. Doing it with her friend Caitlin or Alba.
0: Alba.
1: Yeah, she has a friend. Alba.
0: Oh.
1: Yeah,
0: I thought you were talking about this.
1: Ironic, we have a friend Alba.
2: Even if it's raining where you are, you can still go on a walk. Just bring like a raincoat or
0: jacket
2: an
0: umbrella. And umbrella.
2: Like rain is like the best to walk in.
1: Yeah,
2: I love the way it smells.
0: Me too.
1: Petrichor.
2: Sorry, I had to.
1: Okay, guys, get your smartness out of here.
2: We have school tomorrow.
1: ASMR.
2: Hush. Anyway, we have school tomorrow, so.
1: Okay. Well, anyways, we'll see you next time we talk. And, yeah, we hope you have a nice rest of your day.
2: Go on that walk.
1: Oh, my God. I hope you like the rest of the show.
0: I had
1: Bye.
0: To.
1: Bye.

0: 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This is Hastin Compute Show 37. I'm DJ Charles,
1: DJ Hats.
2: And I'm DJ Rose.
0: So we're okay, we're having a laugh attack. Anyways,
2: Charlie looked, she opened her.
0: Okay, anyways.
2: Her eyes went different directions.
0: Well, okay. We heard from the top.
1: Okay. What we heard from the top was no surprises, love me not, fluorescent, adolescent, looking out for you, and now we're listening to Sparks instrumental.
0: Okay, we have to get it together.
1: Okay.
0: By the way, just turn that up. Okay. 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
2: Yeah,
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1: Okay. Sorry, guys. We're laughing a lot right now.
0: We're in a giggly mood.
1: Yeah.
0: Since it's October.
1: None of us did our homework.
0: Anyways.
2: That's not... I did, though.
0: Go.
1: Rosie didn't.
2: Yes, I did.
0: Rosie.
2: I didn't do my DOW.
0: Read.
2: But I did my homework. Oh, I'm so sorry.
1: That was due Thursday.
2: Yeah, okay, I know. She gives us until Monday to finish working on it, is what she said. 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
2: 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That was hard for me to read.
1: It's okay. We're going back to school tomorrow.
0: No. My dad got us pizza, by the way. We aren't
2: so
0: starving
2: good.
0: Anymore.
1: Me and Charlie had limeade from Moonlight for the first
0: so
1: time.
0: So good.
2: They're crazy. They've never had it before.
1: I know. It was really good, though.
0: I used to always get like the guys. I used to always get the cream soda from
2: that one's
0: Moonlight.
2: So good.
0: So good. I just sighed again. what I was trying to say last time was shout out to Open Wound Tunes by DJ Root Rot. He's after our show now. And by the way, my dad wanted me to shout out my Grammy, who's listening right now. So thank you, Grammy, for listening. I love you.
2: Well, I'm doing ASMR, if you can tell.
0: ASMR.
2: It's like the AI ASMR, like when they cut the glass, it's like...
1: Oh, yeah.
0: Okay. Anyways, we're going to have to set you off into the world of I don't know what song, but...
1: Wait, I got it. It's called Those Eyes.
0: Yeah, we're going to set you off into that world, and we will see you next time when we talk.
2: We don't talk anymore.
1: Oh, yeah.
2: Bye, guys.
0: Really?
1: Oh, yeah.
0: Bye, guys.
1: Bye.

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